0: though, pressing justices to back him and even attending a high court hearing on the case. Franco, Ordonez, NPR News, the White House.
1: Arizona Democratic Senator Ruben Gallego has been cleared of a misconduct complaint by the Senate Ethics Committee. Republican Congresswoman Ana Paulina Luna championed the case against Gallego, alleging campaign finance and sexual misconduct, as NPR's Claudia Grisales reports.
2: In April, Senator Gallego told reporters he had regrets about a long friendship with California Representative Eric Swalwell, who was facing a wave of allegations that eventually forced his resignation. However, Gallego told reporters there was no wrongdoing on his part, a stance he's maintained.
3: I'm not a victim here. I am, however, being targeted by a lot of right-wing operatives using this horrible situation.
2: The Senate Ethics Committee said it found no evidence Gallego violated federal laws, Senate rules, or related standards of conduct. The panel is led by a Republican chairman with a total of 3 Republicans and 3 Democrats. Claudia DeSales, NPR News.
1: The fire that killed 3 firefighters over the weekend in Colorado continues to burn with zero containment. Colorado Public Radio's Stina Sieg says locals remain poised to evacuate in the tiny community nearby.
4: Lauren Ratzloff saw giant columns of smoke on Saturday, then chains of flames from her home in Glade Park. She said the winds were the worst she'd ever felt in her little high desert town of only a few hundred people. Ratzloff keeps thinking about the fire crews still working in the rough surrounding terrain.
5: We're all up here in this community. We're just absolutely heartbroken about the loss of the firefighters.
4: The firefighters who died have been identified as Emily Baker of Michigan, Nick Hutcherson of Arizona, and Sidney Watson of Alabama. For NPR News, I'm Stina Sieg in Grand Junction, Colorado.
1: U.S. stocks rose today and recovered some of their losses from last week. This is NPR News. WhatsApp users will soon have the option to use usernames instead of phone numbers to address privacy concerns. Users can reserve unique usernames to be contacted without sharing their phone numbers. There won't be a directory. People will need to know the exact username to make contact. More than 3 billion people use WhatsApp worldwide. In celebration of America's 250th birthday, the fireworks show this week, Independence Day, in the nation's capital will be supersized. NPR's Bill Chappell says more than 851,000 fireworks will light up the sky and in the process set a new Guinness World Record.
6: This year's fireworks show on the National Mall will stretch beyond the mall.
7: There are actually 10 firing locations.
6: That's Pyrotechnico CEO Stephen Vital, whose company is putting on the big show. Some fireworks will be launched from barges in the Potomac River. The show will last 40 minutes, more than twice as long as usual, and it will start later, around 10:30 p.m. Eastern. Vital says he's using fireworks from all over.
7: We've sourced product from around the world to make this special and unique, particularly some great products out of Spain and Italy.
6: He says he wants to create memories of a beautiful show that will last a generation. Bill Chappell, NPR News.
1: Paraguay's men's soccer team has pulled off one of the biggest upsets in recent World Cup history, defeating powerhouse Germany in a nail-biting shootout, the first of this year's tournament. Germany has won 4 World Cups, is ranked 22 places above Paraguay. Paraguay will face France or Sweden on July 4th in the round of 16. This is NPR News from Washington.
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9: 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Enjoy the show. This is an archive edition of Talk of Iowa from IPR News. I'm Charity Nebbe. When we get married or enter into a lifelong partnership, we also become part of a new family, the in-laws. Establishing and maintaining relationships with the in-laws can be challenging. Every family has a history, a family culture, and expectations for the future. These are vital relationships, but they go wrong often enough that they are often played for laughs. Who can forget the exquisitely awkward interactions in the movie Meet the Parents? Here's Ben Stiller's character meeting his fiance's parents for the first time.
10: Fam, I didn't know you had a cat.
11: Yeah, I left him here when I moved to Chicago.
12: Your daddy's found his new best friend.
11: Really?
12: Oh. You won't believe it. He even taught him to use the potty.
11: Did? Yeah, that's kind of weird, isn't it?
13: What's so weird about it? Now we don't have to smell kitty litter all the time.
12: That's right.
13: Right, Jixie?
10: That's incredible. So how did you teach the cat to use the toilet?
13: Well, that was easy, Greg. I just designed a litter box to put inside the toilet, and then once he got used to it, I took it away.
10: Oh, that's, yeah, makes sense.
12: But I don't think he likes it very much. I mean, every chance he gets, he tries to dick, squat, and bury. I had to move all my potted plants off the floor.
10: Plus, you got another guy around the house to leave the seat up.
13: He can't lift the seat, Greg. He lacks the strength and the opposable thumbs.
12: Yeah.
10: Ah, right. Opposable. Didn't think about that.
9: Again, that's a moment from Meet the Parents. Hopefully your in-law relationships haven't been quite that awkward. But this hour, we are going to explore all kinds of in-law relationships with Sylvia McCookie-Enyart. She is an expert in interpersonal and family communications, an associate professor at the University of Iowa, and she has studied in-law relationships, the good, the bad, and the ugly. Sylvia, welcome back to the show.
14: Yes, thanks so much for having me.
9: So I feel like in-law relationships are something that most of us experience. They are ripe for drama because we are bringing different families together. But I don't think there's been a lot of good research in the past. What made you want to study in-law relationships?
14: You're going to get me in trouble here. When I started grad school, it was a time that myself and a lot of my friends, we were partnering up with, you know, people who are now our spouses. And I think we all had somewhat interesting experiences with our now in-laws, and it wasn't going as expected or kind of as we thought it should. And so, being kind of the nerd I am, I went to the academic literature to see what was out there. And there was, you know, there is research out there in different disciplines, but there wasn't like a sustained program of research and no concrete guidance of like, how do we navigate these relationships? You know, there was anthropological studies, you know, studies in sociology, psychology, but how does our communication impact these relationships? And then how do we leverage communication to not necessarily have to make these, you know, the most satisfying, you know, family-like relationships, but to just at least have healthy interactions? Because these relationships they're not contained. You know, they don't occur in a vacuum, and they have implications for the larger family system. And so when I saw that there was kind of a lack of research out there that kind of focused on this, I just thought, okay, well, let's dig in and figure this out. And then, yeah, now almost 20 years later, still at it.
9: And of course, in-law relationships have been part of nuclear families and extended families for thousands of years. But the way that our culture has evolved has also really radically changed the role that these in-law relationships mm-hmm. play in our families, mm-hmm. hasn't it?
14: Yeah, and I think that's one of the big things is that a lot of times, you know, we just focus on the individual in-law in this very micro perspective instead of kind of zooming out and taking this more macro perspective of like, what is going on here? And when I think of culture and in-law relationships, I think of two types of culture. We have culture with a capital C, which is our racial, ethnic culture, our national cultures. And in the U.S., that culture around in-law relationships is very autonomous. You know, courtship, or I don't even think the kids call it courtship these days, right? They don't go on dates.
9: No, right.
14: Whatever, their situationships or whatever. It happens outside of, you know, our nuclear family. I've had participants in my studies who haven't met their in-laws until their wedding wow. or after their wedding. And so, but other cultures have very specific kind of guidelines for in-law relationships. But in the U.S., we're what we call scriptless relationships. They're very nebulous. So we don't really know kind of how to do them. There's also, and we can get into this more later, a kind of sexist and gendered component to these relationships that really color our expectations, which can then color and impact our behavior and become these self-fulfilling prophecies. And then we also have culture on like a lowercase c, our family culture. every family is a culture, right? And they have different rules for interacting. What's the sense of humor? How much do we share with one another? What is affection like in that family? And so we're kind of on two levels dealing with kind of cross-cultural communication with our in-law relationships that we don't take the time to, not necessarily take the time to think about, but I guess we haven't been socialized to think about those. And so we just place blame on one individual. This person's crazy. This person's doing X, Y, Z. Instead of kind of taking a look and really examining kind of what's going on here.
15: Well, and because we are so autonomous and we're such an independent culture, we also are forming our own families when we form these partnerships. And so there's not a clear role for in-laws in that partnership, whereas historically, in-laws were incredibly important as, you know, children were born and raised. They were the support system. So is that part of it, too, that people just don't know what they're supposed to be?
14: Yeah. And I think, you know, like you said, we have this kind of idea now that, you know, it's just our nuclear family. And we've become, it seems sometimes a little bit even more individualistic than we already are. And a lot of times in-laws are thought of as these peripheral relationships that don't have an impact. So we don't really need to worry about them. But anybody who has an in-law knows that they do have an impact and we do need to worry about them. And so I think, yeah, not understanding what our role should be. And then also there's just this proliferation of kind of this like pseudo psychology on social media now where you have to have boundaries with everything, right? And we've kind of lost the thread on what that means.
15: Right, what boundaries actually
14: right,
15: are.
14: You know, it doesn't mean shutting someone out. It doesn't mean an in-law wanting pictures of their grandchildren or wanting to be included in an event is crossing a boundary. And so, and I get it, you know, there's what we see out there too is so negative. And it gets clicks and it gets likes and, you know, it's way shinier and fun and people can relate to that sometimes more than what in-laws actually typically are is like fairly satisfied, not on either ends of this kind of continuum of super bad or super great second, you know, parent person. But we have this kind of gray area in between. And what do those, you know, look like? How do we establish those and maintain those for that relationship and the health of the whole family system?
15: Well, tell me more about people being pretty much satisfied with their in-law relationships, because I don't think that most people would guess that given the way we talk about in-laws in our culture.
14: Yeah, I mean, the first book that was written about in-laws was in 1954, and it was like Evelyn Duvall. And it was basically just, you know, a book kind of ripping mother-in-laws, right? And that trend has continued, where we just see all these negative representations of in-laws. But in my studies, most people are like fairly satisfied, you know, on a 1 to 7 scale, you know, 1 not at all satisfied, 7 extremely satisfied. We're at close to like 5.5 to 6 on that scale.
15: That seems pretty good.
14: And that's the average. Of course, you have a couple outliers, but I mean, those are few and far between. And so, again, that doesn't, you know, make exciting content, you know, to be posting when you're like, yeah, my in-law's pretty good, or it's decent, or we don't have a problem. And I think we also go in expecting it to be negative because of all these representations. And so we're a little bit hypersensitive to just things that were like normal behaviors that maybe if our own parents said it or our spouse or a friend, we wouldn't think twice about it because it has kind of all that baggage of my in-law said this. Then it weighs heavier and our perceptions of it are a bit more negative, which then influences our behaviors.
15: Let's talk about communication, because when you talked about the small C culture of a family, it seems like communication style is maybe the biggest part of that small C culture. I think I have wonderful in-laws and great relationships with them, but my husband's method for communicating with his family is radically different from my method for communicating with my family. And that has morphed and changed over time. But I think that that probably was the biggest stumbling block for us early on.
14: Yeah. And I think, again, it's something that people don't spend too much time thinking about. And again, even with the communication, there's several layers, right? There's that family history of how do parents and children communicate and their adult children? Like what kind of atmosphere was fostered? You know, are we allowed to express dissent, you know, and have conflict? Are we a family that just, you know, shuts down, suppresses it? You don't push back. You don't say something, you know, to contradict a parent. And so that's one layer, because if a spouse has a problem with their in-law and then they say to their partner, you need to talk to your parents about this. they might think, oh, shoot, I don't know how to do that because we don't talk about this, or this is just how they are, or this is, you know, just how they communicate. And so that could be really problematic. Then you have the parent-in-law and child-in-law, right, who might have then wildly different styles, and maybe jokes don't go over well, or you're a very affectionate person, but your in-law isn't, or vice versa. And like I had mentioned, you know, we're scriptless when it comes to in-law relationships, meaning that like we don't have guides how to do this. Like we kind of know what dating looks like, what marriage is supposed to look like, friendship. But because we don't have these scripts, then we don't know how to have conversations about this. And I, anytime you suggest, well, maybe have a conversation, you know, with your in-law about this, or more emphasis in kind of if there's a premarital counseling, you know, program going through, what is this going to look like? And people look at you, you know, like you just said the wildest thing, because it's just something that we don't know how to do and are so uncomfortable with. But if we have those conversations that, yeah, are going to probably be a little bit awkward, you know, of like, what do you want me to call you? How often do you want to communicate? Should I text or should I call? You know, I think anyone kind of my age, younger, would be like, please text. I don't answer my phone. You know, what are those? Or like even in with your partner, like how are we going to deal with issues that arise? Can I talk to your parents independently, or should you be the one to kind of mediate this? And some of my research has shown that actually parents-in-law often prefer when their child-in-law is that mediator for those kind of, you know, disagreements. But that's also complicated too.
16: Yeah. Well, we will talk more about that in a moment. We are talking about in-law relationships this hour. With me, Sylvia McCookie-Enyart. She's an expert in interpersonal and family communications and an associate professor at the University of Iowa. Talk of Iowa is a production of IPR News. Our producers are Samantha McIntosh, Caitlin Troutman, and Danny Gear. Our digital producer is Natalie Dunlap. 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I'm Charity Nebbe.
17: It's IPR News. Thanks so much for hanging out with us on this warm evening. Hope you've been trying to keep cool. This hot weather is going to be with us for a while. Tonight, mostly cloudy with lows in the mid-70s. Tomorrow, sunny, humid, highs mid-90s with heat index values up to 105 degrees in the afternoon. Wednesday, continued hot and humid. Temperatures will hit the low 90s with a heat index value at about 102 degrees during the afternoon hours. Today's programming on IPR comes from sustaining members like Diane in Des Moines, Devin from Cedar Falls, and Mark in St. Paul, who says, really appreciate the local reporting, River to River and Horticulture Friday. 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
19: Dave Good was a district court judge living in Cedar Rapids when in 2003, at the age of 56, he was diagnosed with early onset Alzheimer's. 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I'm Charity Nebbe on the next Talk of Iowa from IPR News. I'll talk with Kathy Good. She now guides other caregivers as the senior director of the Chris and Susie DeWolf Family Innovation Center for Aging and Dementia of Mercy. 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This is an archive edition of Talk of Iowa from IPR News. I'm Charity Nebbe. This hour, we are talking about in-law relationships. Parents-in-law, mothers-in-law, fathers-in-law, siblings-in-law. When families come together, it can be a challenging experience. And these are important relationships in our lives. Sylvia McCookie-Enyart studies these relationships. She's an expert in interpersonal and family communications, an associate professor at the University of Iowa. And mother-in-laws
16: are often stereotyped. They are stereotyped as meddling and controlling, often in conflict with their daughter-in-law. Here is a scene from the movie Monster-in-Law, where Jennifer Lopez and Jane Fonda's characters feud as they are soon to become mother and daughter-in-law. It takes place on the morning of Lopez's character's wedding.
20: Take off that white dress right now, or I'll take it off for you.
21: Don't you tell me what to do!
20: You did not just poke me!
21: Don't you touch me, you two-bit tramp!
20: Oh! Oh, my God! Viola, I'm so sorry. I didn't mean to.
21: You don't go and slap somebody and then apologize. Get some backbone.
20: God, this is crazy! Why don't you just face it? I am marrying Kevin today, and there is nothing you can do about it.
21: You face it. You'll never be good enough for him.
16: All right, so most mother-in-law, daughter-in-law relationships are not that toxic. But, Sylvia, there is that idea that a mother is losing her child to this new spouse. Mm-hmm. And that is a stereotype we just love to play up in our culture, that somehow the mother-in-law, and in heteronormative relationships and these stereotypes, it's mm-hmm. often the mother-in-law and daughter-in-law competing mm-hmm. for the affection and attention of the man in the relationship, which seems like a ridiculous idea, but yet sometimes we do see that conflict arise.
14: I think, yeah. I mean, we have to kind of, again, pull back and look at this kind of broader view and recognize that we live in a culture that has a lot of sexist and gendered ideology that centers men, right? This is no exception, right? That how could someone possibly not, you know, be vying for the attention of this one, you know, singular person? And what we've done is, you know, we see these stereotypes about mother-in-laws and daughter-in-laws that I think reflect how we think of women. You know, they're hysterical, they're possessive, they're jealous. Yet father-in-laws, which aren't represented that much in the media, but when they are, it is the, you know, protector, the, you know, he could be doing the same behaviors as a mother-in-law, but it's viewed a very different way. And so when we kind of pit these women against one another, one thing it draws on is what is kind of thought of as a scarcity mentality, that women, because there aren't as many seats at the table for women in all, you know, walks of life, that we kind of have to fight for what we get. And even if that means fighting for one another or fighting one another. And so what this does is it kind of, you know, initiates this almost either or mentality. It's either her or me, you know, versus a both and, that we can both love this person and have different relationships, you know, with this special individual in our lives. We can both be excited for this transition and also a little nervous because we don't know what it entails or how this is going to work out. And so then when we see these representations, it really creates these expectations. So you have a lot of mother-in-laws and daughter-in-laws who are entering their relationships already at a deficit.
16: Right.
14: Because we think it's going to be negative because that's what society tells us it's going to be. I mean, one look at Instagram or TikTok, you know, experts in quotes on in-laws. And it's all this stuff where it's this vitriol, where they're pitted against one another. So we see that, we internalize it, and that really becomes your working model and then influences your behaviors. So if I think my mother-in-law is always going to be critical of me, because that's what mother-in-laws do, they're never satisfied. Any suggestion she has, even sometimes just a benign question, like a genuine, like, oh, what are you doing here? Or trying to get to know you, is viewed as she's judging me.
16: Right.
14: She's being critical. And so that's the lens. You know, I think of it as like literally like a pair of glasses you put on. And these are these lenses that we see our in-laws through. And if we swap out kind of the nasty ones that society gives us and put on these kind of rose-colored glasses, we maybe can give each other a little bit more grace, or at the very least just pause and say, why am I having this reaction? And not saying that like this, you know, kind of perspective shift is going to make, you know, every in-law relationship magical. But it is something that I think we are so unaware at the level that these, you know, kind of societal norms and socialization are operating, that we might not even realize how much it is impacting our perception of someone else's behavior and impacting our actual behavior.
16: Well, that sounds like
15: incredibly good advice for any relationship, assuming positive intent, mm-hmm. as opposed to assuming the worst in every mm-hmm. scenario.
14: Mm-hmm. Yeah, definitely. And I mean, it could, and again, there's definitely bad actors out there, right? There are in-laws who might, you know, just have their own issues that they're dealing with. There might be family level stuff that's going on. But I think sometimes if we can just pause and think, you know, what is this? Yeah, like you said, what is their intention? And, you know, what are they trying to do? Or what if I look at this as a positive thing, that they're just maybe trying to share their wisdom or trying to stay connected with me? And there was actually a study done. It was quite a while ago, but it examined daughter-in-laws and their perceptions of their mother and mother-in-law's behaviors after the birth of their first child. The mom could come, do laundry, cook dinner, help with the baby. Perfect. Wonderful. Great mom. Thank
15: right.
14: you so much.
15: Hero.
14: Yes. The mother-in-law comes, offers to do the same behaviors, then it's thought of, she doesn't think I could do it. She thinks I'm not capable of this. I'm a bad mom. I can't keep my house clean. And that wasn't the intention. And it's, again, how powerful those perceptions, you know, are that we have, you know, from kind of this, you know, socialization that we have that can really impact. And then that, of course, impacts our satisfaction with our in-law relationships. And my scholarship, as well as others, has shown that, like, satisfaction within our in-law relationship does not stay contained there. It affects our satisfaction with our spouse. It affects satisfaction with a parent, adult, child. And so it's really important to try to figure out how we can create just healthy relationships, really, truly, for the betterment of the whole family system.
15: So with the in-law relationship, nobody gets to start with a blank slate mm-hmm. because we have these societal norms. Mm-hmm. We have these stereotypes mm-hmm. that we've all been mm-hmm. subconsciously trained to believe. Mm-hmm. But also, we have all seen in-law relationships in action. Mm-hmm. So, for example, my mother's parents hated my father. Mm-hmm. It was always a fraught relationship. Mm-hmm. So I grew up seeing that. Mm-hmm. Now, my in-laws are great, and I feel so lucky that they're not like mm-hmm. my grandparents were. But there's that fear mm-hmm. that comes along with, oh, I've observed this my entire life, and now I have my own in-laws. What's that going to be like? Mm-hmm. So, I mean, you also have these examples in your life.
14: Right, and I think that's a really good point. Yeah, we have our own kind of family examples, too. And, you know, plenty of participants I've talked to or students over the years when I, you know, teach about this, yeah, they'll talk about how that in-law relationship was, how that impacted what grandparents they were or weren't close to. And so I think it's important to kind of have that conversation with your spouse of what kind of relationship do we want with one another's families, you know, and is that different than what we saw hopefully growing up? Or do we think that they don't play a role because we didn't see that? But to our partner, that's very important. Okay, so how do we navigate that? And the thing is, it doesn't have to be like all in right away or at all. And these relationships can change and evolve too, just like we do over the course of a marriage, hopefully, right? You know, we're not the same people or the same couple when we first got married. And these relationships are going to change too. I mean, birth of a grandchild, you know, financial issues, health issues of the parents. I mean, this is going to ebb and flow. And the thing is, like, we just don't have these conversations with our in-laws or sometimes constructive conversations with our spouses rather than your mother this, your dad, you know, this. Right. And so if we start focusing on how to have these conversations and how to incorporate our in-laws in our lives the ways, you know, to the extent that everyone's comfortable, that can really make a big difference too.
15: So many questions for you. I want to get to a listener question here as well. We are talking about in-law relationships all hour today. And Carrie wrote, she said, my in-laws have maintained the traditions from when their kids were younger because it works for everyone. That's in quotes. She says this includes a meal and traditions after church on Christmas Eve, leading to a gathering that lasts until 10 p.m. Then they have everyone back at their house early, 7 a.m. on Christmas morning, throw in extended family gatherings for both sides of our families on the weekends before and after Christmas, and our immediate family time takes a back seat. I want to create our own traditions and relish these years with my own kids. This has been a problem for me for 14 years. My husband has suggested other dates and times, but gets stuck being the bad guy with his siblings and parents. Am I being unreasonable in wanting to stay home Christmas morning and asking that we find another time for that 7 a.m. family gathering? Suggestions on how to navigate this?
14: Yes. So any kind of, you know, ritual, celebration, tradition, those are often very fraught, right? Because they're closely tied to our family identity. And so I think, one, it's important to understand that this is something that means this is who we, quote unquote, who we are as a family. This is what we do. You know, then this, our traditions often reflect kind of our values. We

0: brought this up for 14 years, you're just going to have to make the change. And so there's a couple of things when we do need to bring up issues that, you know, we want to change with our parents. And one of the things is using kind of we language, you know, and I'm not sure if this is something the partner has done or not, but we want to do this, you know, we're going to, you know, change this for Christmas, or I want to, you know, I want to
1: present a united front, or at least don't scapegoat the spouse.
0: Do not throw your spouse under the bus, you know, and so, yeah, I want to spend time with my immediate family, you know, on Christmas morning. And then you just do it, or you just say, hey, this is what we're doing for Christmas this year. I know it's a change. I know it might be a little hard, but this is really important to us, and we want to have this time with the kids. If you want to, then, hey, we'll stop by, you know, later on in the afternoon when this is done. But I think it just has to be you're asserting it and then do it at this point, because obviously looking for some kind of compromise or permission is not going well.
1: It's not forthcoming.
0: Right. And so you need to kind of just do this now after this point.
1: So I think to go back to sort of the sexist structure that sets us up for conflict, I think one of the ways that becomes really apparent in a lot of relationships is that women do the majority mm-hmm. of the emotional labor mm-hmm. in a family. So if a mother is used to planning all of the holidays and planning, you know, family mm-hmm. reunions and get-togethers and making that stuff happen. Mm-hmm. And then now their son, again, with a heteronormative mm-hmm. relationship, marries a woman who also mm-hmm. is going to plan those mm-hmm. things and make those decisions. I mean, that is an area I think that is ripe for mm-hmm. conflict. Mm-hmm. And I think that men often just get left out of that conversation or are able to exit the conversation.
0: Yeah, I think you're totally right that they're able to exit that conversation because we haven't socialized men to be the kin keepers, you know, to be the ones who are doing that emotional labor. So it does fall on the wives, the daughter-in-laws, you know, the moms in their lives. And so then again, too, when we look at that, if a daughter-in-law has a contentious relationship with her mother-in-law, she's not then going to go out of her way, right, to include that mother-in-law in events. And so I think then, too, when we see like, well, you're not coming and hanging out anymore. And it's like, well, what kind of environment are we bringing that person into, you know, and demanding someone's time doesn't necessarily go well. But I think those, you know, yeah, trying to figure out what family we spend time with. A lot of my research, you know, it's looked at the areas of uncertainty that in-laws have, parents-in-law, children-in-law, and the spouse. And there's uncertainty about how that dyadic relationship is going to go for sure. But the most impactful uncertainties that in-laws have are about how that in-law relationship affects the family system. And it's that balancing family membership. How are our families going to get along? You know, in ideal scenario, right, both sets of in-laws, extended families all together, everyone's happy, instead of we've got three events this day, two events this day, right, and then we never get time, you know, for our immediate family.
1: And so far, we've really only talked about intact families.
0: Oh, my gosh.
1: So
0: yes. Mm-hmm.
1: Divorce, multiple mm-hmm. divorces, yes. All of that, that mm-hmm. makes this so much more complicated. Mm-hmm. If you've got a mom and a stepmom, right, and a dad and a stepdad, mm-hmm. and you've already been mm-hmm. negotiating that complicated ecosystem.
0: Oh, yes, 100%. And I mean, even when we talk about the in-law relationship, by its nature, it's a triad. So, you know, a triangle, that's in its simplest form.
1: Right.
0: You know, and then you have the other parents-in-law, then maybe step-parents-in-law, then maybe there's ex-spouses who maybe are still, you know, involved in the family. And it becomes really complicated pretty quickly.
1: I want to read a couple of listener comments here because it's also important to mention that these relationships can be really terrific. Mm-hmm. Leanne says, I had a wonderful mother-in-law for far too short a time. She would take my very fussy six-month-old, pat him on the back for an hour to get him to go to sleep, and tell me to go rest in the meantime. So that is lovely. And then there are the stories that get passed down. Bill says, I had a mother-in-law who once gifted my then-wife and I $2,000 to help with the down payment on our first house. The next time she came to visit, as she was getting ready to go home, I found her taking pictures down off the walls. When I asked her what she was doing, she said she liked them and reminded me of her gift. That is in quotes. So there are obviously examples of bad behavior that are genuinely bad behavior. Mm-hmm. But so often,

0: To go back around, you know, there are the assumptions of mm-hmm. bad behavior. Mm-hmm. There are the reactions to mm-hmm. behavior that may or may not be bad.
1: Mm-hmm. Yeah. And I mean, I think, again, that perception, but then also when we do recognize bad behavior, we do have to call that out. And again, it gets complicated, right? Because adult children may have never pushed back on their parents. Their parent might be someone who, you know, made that a very uncomfortable thing right. growing up. And so to say, hey, mom or dad, you know, we need you to call before you come over, or you need to not use that extra key that was for emergencies to come in whenever you want. Even conversations, you know, like that might be so difficult for some folks.
0: We're going to take another short break. We'll be back in just a moment. We're talking about in-law relationships this hour with Sylvia McCookie-Enyart. She is an associate professor at the University of Iowa and studies in-law relationships. Talk of Iowa is a production of IPR News. Our producers are Caitlin Troutman, Samantha McIntosh, and Danny Gear. Our digital producer is Natalie Dunlap. I'm Charity Nebbe. This is Talk of Iowa.

0: Brian, thanks for joining us. Coming up at the end of the week, a couple of holiday specials to mark Independence Day and our 250th anniversary. Friday at 10 a.m., How to 250. It's a one-hour special tracing some of the key stories that brought us to this moment in history, including a look back at the bicentennial, plus advice for listeners about how to celebrate and some thoughts from legendary filmmaker Ken Burns. That's Friday at 10 o'clock. 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It's IPR.
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2: Dave Good was a district court judge living in Cedar Rapids when in 2003, at the age of 56, he was diagnosed with early onset Alzheimer's. His wife, Kathy, became his caregiver. I'm Charity Nebbe on the next Talk of Iowa from IPR News. I'll talk with Kathy Good. She now guides other caregivers as the senior director of the Chris and Susie DeWolf Family Innovation Center for Aging and Dementia of Mercy. 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This is an archive edition of Talk of Iowa from IPR News. I'm Charity Nebbe. This hour, we are talking about in-law relationships. Sylvia McCookie-Enyart studies those relationships. She's an expert in interpersonal and family communications and an associate professor at the University of Iowa. And again, we know that the really, really fraught relationships, the really bad relationships, may be an exception to the rule. We have people getting a little defensive, Sylvia. Tom writes, he says, listening to today's show has made me feel incredibly grateful for my in-laws. They've always treated me like family from the very beginning. I often tell my wife that I feel more comfortable around her parents than my own, which is really lovely, although it's sad that he feels more comfortable with someone else's parents than his own. But I want to talk about one of the things. Again, this is a cultural idea that sort of sets us up for conflict when our child gets married. And you've written about this. It can go both ways, but you've written about boy mom culture and how some people have said that raising a son is like the longest breakup of your life. Tell me why you think this is so problematic.
3: Well, I think it's problematic because it really, again, sets up these unrealistic expectations and inappropriate expectations for a parent-child relationship, right? We're romanticizing, in some cases, sexualizing this parent-child relationship, making it to, and it's called also parentification in the literature of, like, then in those cases, if we're using our child as like this emotional support, as a friend, as a pseudo second spouse, you know, whatever that is. And so, again, those kind of messages socialize someone to think, well, mom always has to be first, or I can't, you know, be with somebody. And again, it's not an either or situation. You know, we could have close, fulfilling relationships with our parents into adulthood and also still have, you know, a close relationship with our spouse as well. And so I think it's just really putting too much pressure and an inappropriate pressure on, you know, this relationship. And then I think it also, part of things that happens too is, again, women are often socialized to just make that mom identity so central to who they are that then it, when we're investing everything into our child, yeah, when they start to individuate and pull away as they should as we get older, that can feel really uncomfortable, and we don't know what to do with that. And right. So I think kind of there's, you know, a lot of things tangled up in that, but that then just put this pressure when you do find this person, and then you do have these parents sometimes, well, I need you to do this for me, or this idea of like, I'm owed something because I raised you, something you had no choice in, like, you know, something that's the job of parenting, right? And then feeling that kind of entitlement, you know, puts a lot of strain on that in-law relationship and parent-adult-child relationship.
4: Well, we have talked about this in the past, and the fact that parents are, when we are raising children, we're actually hoping that they mm-hmm. become independent mm-hmm. adults. And sometimes we have to be reminded that we're actually raising adults. We're not right. we're not going to keep them children forever. But I mean, that can go both ways. I mean, boy mom culture kind of indicts mm-hmm. moms there. But mm-hmm. we've seen the other side yeah. of that. You know, you think about that sort of toxic stereotype of the man sitting on the porch mm-hmm. with a shotgun, yep. you know, threatening mm-hmm. any possible suitors who come for his daughter.
3: Mm-hmm. And again, it's that kind of romanticization and sexualization of this, you know, familial relationship, which is really kind of warped, you know. And then again, just you can have both things. You could have, I'm here to protect you. I'm a safe, you know, home base for you. You could always come home. But I think parents, when you're thinking about in-law relationships, and part of it might be, too, sometimes the parents' own relationship, their own marital relationship, right? But you would hope that as a parent, I want my son to go to, like, I want, if he, you know, partners up with somebody in the future, I want that person to be their go-to. That needs, you know, the good news you hear, that should be the first person, the support you need, the first person. We're always here and we're, you know, back up for it for sure. But I want that for him. And I think, you know, understanding that both things can exist and it's not trading one off for the other. But again, that idea that sons kind of, you know, leave their parents, and there is, you know, an old quote that, you know, a daughter's a daughter all her life, a son's a son till he takes a wife. And the data does support that, because the men are drawn into the daughter, you know, his wife's family, again, because of the kinkeeping right, responsibilities right. and emotional labor. And so, but if you create an environment where you're, you know, being inclusive of your child-in-law, and you've made an environment where your adult child wants to hang out with you versus feeling obligated, I think that creates a much better environment to have these healthy relationships where you do sometimes even feel more comfortable with your in-laws than right. your own parents.
4: Well, I want to talk about the shift that happens when kids come into the picture, too, because a lot of the conflict is generational.
3: Mm-hmm.
4: You know, when you talk about your relationship maybe not mirroring the way that the relationship that your in-laws have with each other, mm-hmm. that can be a source of tension. But also raising kids at least a generation after your in-laws or your parents raised kids, that can cause a lot of tension mm-hmm. because the way we raise kids has changed dramatically, and not just because of cultural norms, but because we have actually learned a lot about how to mm-hmm. keep kids safe, too.
3: And I think when we get into that area, especially with the parenting and the changes, it's hard. You know, again, I keep talking about identity, but so much of this is rooted in identity, too, and who we think we are, right? And parents, the grandparents or in-laws, can sometimes see it as this like personal affront if we say, you know, we're doing something different, or the parent says, well, that's not how I raised you, you know, or we did X, Y, Z and you turned out fine. And if the adult child and in-law says, well, you know, we don't want to do it like that because of, you know, research that we know this doesn't work well or whatever, you know, or hey, mom, dad, that actually didn't do, you know, that wasn't a good thing because now I've got this, you know, issue with whatever it is. And parents, you know, and it's understandable. You take that as an affront of, oh, I guess I did a bad job. I'm the worst parent there ever was. Instead of understanding two things can be true at the same time, right? Like I was doing maybe the best I could under the circumstances and the knowledge that I have. And there's a different way of doing things now. And so I think, again, so like there's just so much sensitivity because so many of these issues seem like then I'm being implicated
4: right.
3: in something.
4: Criticism.
3: And I think that's really tricky. And even then for young parents, right? Like none of us know what we're doing, but then you're even more sensitive. So even a bit of advice or a story of when your spouse was younger can then be seen as this criticism when it's not intended to.
4: Let's go to the phones. Randy's on the line in Cedar Falls. Hi, Randy.
5: Hi, how are you?
4: Good. What would you like to talk about?
5: Well, when my wife and I were first dating back in the early 70s, the first time I was invited over to dinner to my her parents' home at the time, we had dinner, and after dinner, when we were my wife and I were girlfriend at the time were leaving, I said, "Do your parents always argue like that all the time?" And she said, "Oh, we're not arguing; we're having a family discussion." And that's what we did at my house. I mean, our big thing was keep the bread off the floor because we had such a small kitchen, and that's all we talked about. But the other unique thing that happened over the years, because my wife and I have been married 54 years now, and that is how our parents became best friends. They couldn't wait for holidays and birthdays so that they would get together and be able to see each other again. And there were times that they would even go out to eat together without my wife and I even knowing. And it was just a beautiful thing to see happen over the years.
4: Oh, that's really lovely, Randy. Thank you so much for sharing that. And I don't think we have time to talk about in-laws' relationships with the other in-laws this hour. We also could spend a lot of time talking about sibling relationships because sisters-in-law, brothers-in-law, that can also be an interesting, it can also be as supportive, it can be lovely, it can be fraught, it can be difficult. I want to, because we only have about 9 minutes left, I want to talk about advice. So let's talk about what if you are becoming an in-law? What should you be doing? What should you be thinking to try to make that relationship work?
3: Yeah, and I think it's good. There's definitely different advice, right, for the parents-in-law and the children-in-law. So for a parents-in-law, I mean, first, I think a big thing is to know that this relationship is starting when they're dating. When your child brings this person to meet you for the first time, assume that they may be in your life for a long time. Because what I see is a lot of parents-in-law, especially kind of, you know, generations, you know, kind of a little bit older, tend to see marriage as that transition point. Like now you're finally in the family, even if you've dated for a decade, lived together, whatever that is. And then they somehow think this relationship can maybe change now, even though maybe I didn't treat you well for 5 years. But now that we're officially family, blank slate, let's start over. And that's not how it works, right? Because that lays the foundation. So
4: it's all still there.
3: Right. So from the beginning, start, you know, just assume that this person will be in your life and act accordingly.
4: And at that point, there parents, older parents, sometimes still think that they have maybe some control over who their child chooses. And that seems like a very dangerous thing to weigh in on your child's romantic relationship. Even if you think you know better, if you show your cards and say that you're against this relationship, that it could haunt you forever.
3: I mean, yeah, it could. They, and then they're with the person and they're like, I know you don't like them. It could maybe push them towards, you know, the person more. And I think one of the things is like, unless it is a very toxic or genuinely abusive relationship, you don't know, you know, the kind of relationship you want might be very different than what your child wants. Or we sometimes think we know our child best, but maybe we knew the version of them when they were still living at home the best. And we don't know them as intimately now. And things have changed and their desires and wants and needs, you know, have changed. And so I think, yeah, keeping your mouth shut is important, unless it is some very red flag behavior. Right. I think trying to develop a relationship with that child-in-law independent of the child, you know, don't just make it that in-law relationship that everything's through what we call the linchpin, you know, who is the child-in-law. So, you know, initiating taking them out to lunch or coffee, getting to know them, texting, you know, occasionally, and then also it's okay to ask what those kind of boundaries are. You know, hey, is it okay if I shoot you texts? Or, you know, if you see something that you think they'd like when you're out, maybe pick that up and kind of gauge that reaction. Try not to take everything super personally, because you were probably once a young person establishing their own family too. So I think giving, again, just a little bit of grace, understanding kind of where this is coming from, but then maybe having those conversations and not of like, yes, everyone comes to my house at 7 a.m. on Christmas morning, right? Instead, hey, this is how we celebrate the holidays. What does your family do? What do you think would be a good way to develop new rituals and routines? And it is important to incorporate these folks into rituals and routines as well, but also create something new, because that is what's happening when you do gain a child-in-law or a parents-in-law. You're creating a new family system as well.
4: When you say giving grace, I mean, that seems to be, again, the foundation, mm-hmm. to not assume the mm-hmm. worst in people's actions and their words, although sometimes mm-hmm. That may be there. Let's talk again a little bit about how a couple mm-hmm. navigates. You mentioned that linchpin relationship. Mm-hmm. So, I mean, sometimes the conflict will be between the child-in-law and the parent-in-law, mm-hmm. not the blood relatives. Mm-hmm. And that biological child or part of the nuclear family will just step out of it because mm-hmm. they don't want to deal mm-hmm. with it.
3: Right.
4: That doesn't seem very fair, does it?
3: No, and it's not. Yeah, and so that linchpin can play a huge role in this relationship. They can make it or they can break it, you know, and they could help facilitate this. I mean, one thing is you are kind of this tour guide to your spouse into this new culture of your family that they're entering. And that's a delicate balance, right? Because we don't want to dismiss problematic behaviors. And sometimes families do, right? Well, that's just how they are. That's how they've always been. You know, they won't change or whatever. That's not going to cut it with some things, but you can kind of explain like, hey, maybe my mom or dad act this way because this is what happened kind of in their childhood, or this is, you know, the thing that happened. But then also that spouse, their loyalty does have to be primarily now with their, you know, new spouse, that child-in-law, or I'm sorry, the adult child. So they need to kind of call out parental missteps, you know, bad behaviors. They need to be the one that are initiating kind of any boundaries or rules. And like we said, you know, not scapegoating their spouse, using that we language. If there's a problematic incident, focus on a behavior, not like the person, you know, not mom, you're always so selfish.
4: Right.
3: Or, you know, when you did X, and it's called the XYZ statement that John Gottman has kind of coined. And, you know, when you did X in situation Y, I felt or we felt Z. It takes, you know, you're not, it's a complaint, not a criticism, and it's not becoming personal. And then just nipping things in the bud, you know, don't wait till kind of all these resentments build. And then you have a laundry list you take to your parent of, you know, 10 things they need to improve on. Yeah, take care of them as they come up.
4: We have this email from Chelsea. I always start my mother-in-law conversations with, I got the good one. It was my husband who didn't. And when I reflect on that, it comes back to how the parenting worked. My mother-in-law is welcoming and has built trust, asks questions, but is never questioning. She taught me the saying, it's your home, you live here, to remind me not to deep clean just for her arrival, as I used to. She raised her kids with that same tone, and they now both parent with that same tone. My relationship with my mom was contentious, and her role as mother-in-law grandmother as well. It's taking a lot of generational unlearning to parent differently myself than to continue how I was raised. That's an evolution a lot of people go through. But mm-hmm. I'm also hearing Chelsea saying, I want to be the parent I wish I had. Mm-hmm. And that's good advice for parent-in-laws too. You want to be the parent-in-law you wish you had, right?
3: Yeah. And I think, you know, you'll have people who will complain about how their in-laws were, and then they're repeating the same patterns, you know, with that. And again, it really, that first step is that awareness and that self-reflection. And sometimes there's uncomfortable truths that we kind of have to confront. And I think, you know, with this comment and then the man who called, who said they felt more comfortable, own in-laws. That's, I think, something really neat and interesting to see that can also be a point of tension, too, is sometimes we see things in our in-laws that are we like, that were kind of negative in our family. And then when we want to change that in our own family based on what we saw in our in-laws, that can be a point of, you know, kind of tension there, too. But also a really great opportunity.
4: Sylvia, thank you so much. This has been so much fun and enlightening as well.
3: Thanks so much for having me.
4: Sylvie McCookie-Enyart, she is an expert in interpersonal and family communications. She studies in-law relationships and is an associate professor at the University of Iowa. Talk of Iowa is a production of IPR News. I'm Charity Nebbe.

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3: The World Food Prize turns 40 this year. This hour, the Iowa story behind the world's most important food award. It's River to River from IPR News. I'm Ben Kiefer. The World Food Prize Foundation is marking four decades of honoring the scientists, farmers, and policy innovators who feed our planet. Founded by Iowa's own Norman Borlaug, the prize traces its roots to a West Branch farm boy named Herbert Hoover, who once fed a continent. My guest is former Iowa governor and two-time U.S. Secretary of Agriculture Tom Vilsack. He now leads the foundation. We'll also talk about the New World Screwworm, the dismantling of USAID, and plenty more. First, this news.
4: Live from NPR News in Washington, I'm Ryland Barton. The Supreme Court rejected President Trump's attack on state laws that deal with mail-in ballots today. The decision leaves in place laws in more than half the states in Washington, D.C. that permit mailed ballots to be counted after an election, as long as they're posted by Election Day. NPR's Ashley Lopez has more on the decision.
5: In a 5-4 ruling where two conservative justices, Amy Coney Barrett and John Roberts, sided with the liberal wing of the court, they said that Mississippi's law isn't violating federal statute. Justice Barrett authored this opinion. She wrote that states have the right to maintain some latitude in how they run their elections, which includes how they run their mail-in ballot programs. And while this might be out of step with President Trump and some GOP officials, this is actually historically a pretty conservative principle. The majority also said in clear language that voting is happening when voters fill out a ballot, not when ballots are making their way through the mail.
4: NPR's Ashley Lopez reporting. Michigan's Democratic Governor Gretchen Whitmer has threatened to pull her National Guard troops from Washington, D.C. if they're used for President Trump's ongoing anti-crime crackdown in the city. Michigan's one of several Democratic-led states to send troops to D.C. in recent weeks ahead of America 250 celebrations, as NPR's Kat Lonsdorf reports.
6: In a strongly worded letter to the head of Michigan's National Guard, Governor Whitmer reiterates that the 161 troops from her state in D.C. are only to be used for operations surrounding the America 250 celebrations, not President Trump's task force. The letter comes after a video, which NPR has authenticated, began circulating on social media, showing National Guard troops identifying themselves as from Michigan, patrolling the Georgetown waterfront, far from the America 250 celebrations. Until recently, only Republican-led states had sent National Guard members to D.C., where thousands of armed and uniformed troops have been patrolling the streets for months as part of Trump's efforts to fight crime. Kat Lonsdorf, NPR News, Washington.
4: The Colorado Supreme Court has delivered a blow to Democratic redistricting efforts to draw more blue seats in the state. From Colorado Public Radio, Benta Berkland has more.
7: The state's highest court says the Democratic proposed initiatives did not pass muster on a technicality requiring single subjects for initiatives. Backers hope to ask voters this fall to temporarily pause the state's independent redistricting commission to draw 7 blue seats, leaving only 1 red district in 2028. Colorado's current congressional delegation is evenly split, 4-4. Democrats in Colorado say the decision is deeply disappointing and gives the party one less tool to combat Trump and Republicans' mid-cycle redistricting. For NPR News, I'm Benta Berkland in Denver.
4: A heat wave is gripping the Midwest and is shifting eastward. The National Weather Service says the hot and humid weather is expected to last through most of the week. This is NPR News from Washington. The window for finding survivors after last week's earthquakes in Venezuela is shrinking fast. Venezuelans are combing through more ruins of buildings. A 4.6 magnitude aftershock rumbled through the disaster zone in a northern state. The disaster killed more than 1,700 people. Comcast is splitting itself into two after years of sharp drops in its share price. As NPR's David Folkenflik reports, the conglomerate recently spun off most of its cable channels into a separate company that includes CNBC and MS Now.
8: Here's what the new alignment looks like. The new NBC Universal will include NBC and NBC News, Telemundo, Bravo, Universal Studios, Universal Theme Parks, and a litany of movie and TV franchises. Comcast will hold on to its broadband, cable systems, and other tech elements. This divide comes amid strong headwinds for entertainment media as they all compete with digital giants such as Amazon, Netflix, and Apple. Paradoxically, the Ellison family that controls Paramount is leaning into consolidation, nearing full approval of a takeover of Hollywood rival Warner Brothers Discovery. WBD, as it's known, is itself the result of decades of cycling between mega deals and spinoffs. David Folkenflik, NPR News.
4: LeBron James is once again the focus of NBA free agency. 16 years after his move to Miami, his decision this summer is highly anticipated. Retirement seems unlikely, so he might return for a record 24th season. His options include staying with the Lakers, returning to Miami or Cleveland, or even joining the Golden State Warriors. Free agency begins tomorrow evening. This is NPR News from Washington.
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3: It's River to River from IPR News. I'm Ben Kiefer. Today we focus on two Iowans, a century apart, who understood something fundamental that is often lost when we consider much of the news around the world today, that food is not just a commodity. It is a moral right and a tool of peace. Herbert Hoover was born in a small Quaker community in West Branch, and long before he was president, he fed a continent. During the First World War, he organized the Commission for Relief in Belgium, shipping 5.5 million tons of food to 10 million civilians. They were trapped between a German occupation and a British naval blockade. History called him the great humanitarian. 80 years after Hoover, another Iowan, Norman Borlaug of Cresco, won the Nobel Peace Prize. This for developing the high-yield wheat varieties that helped avert famine in India and Pakistan. Borlaug went on to found the World Food Prize in 1986, the highest honor in food and agriculture. The World Food Prize is celebrating its 40th anniversary this year. Last week, I had the pleasure and honor of being joined in the studio by the man now leading that institution, former Iowa governor and two-time U.S. Secretary of Agriculture, Tom Vilsack. Vilsack became the World Food Prize Foundation's first ever CEO in 2025. His visit to Iowa reminds us of the legacies of Hoover and Borlaug and of the urgent food security challenges of our moment. Governor Vilsack, nice to see you again in our studio. Wonderful to have you back on the show.
11: Ben, it's great to be back.
3: You are in this part of Iowa. Why? Because I know it has something to do with Herbert Hoover.
11: Absolutely. Each month, I take a trip outside of the Des Moines area to showcase the unique nature of the World Food Prize, but by tying it to an iconic landscape or individual that is known to Iowans and that we take pride in. Herbert Hoover, obviously, as you mentioned, a great humanitarian. Not only the food drive in World War I, but also was asked by President Truman to organize a similar circumstance in World War II for the German people. Extraordinary effort that he undertook, and he also fed people during the 1927 flood that devastated the Midwest. It was just an extraordinary history. The World Food Prize is also extraordinary. It's also unique. There is no Nobel Prize for Food and Agriculture. We are it. It happens and is awarded once a year. It is awarded in only one place in the world, right here in Iowa. And so I think it's important for Iowans to understand and appreciate the link, their heritage, their history, their tradition, our brand, if you will, of humanitarian assistance, of feeding the world, and of being the place in the home of the World Food Prize. So we have a little video where we tie that World Food Prize to, in this case, Herbert Hoover and his humanitarian efforts. Last month, I was in the Quad Cities, and we tied it to Bix Beiderbecke and his extraordinary career in jazz. I was in Mount Air several months ago talking about Peggy Whitson, who's an astronaut from that area who spent more time in space than any other American, George Washington Carver. So you get the drift here.
12: Yep.
11: Important for Iowans in particular to understand that there are many, many things that are special and unique and one of a kind, and we should be proud of that.
12: Yeah. And on this particular day, you come to our studio in Iowa City from West Branch, where you were at the Presidential Library of Herbert Hoover. And we know fans of that library have been there many times, that museum, know that it's been closed. You were afforded a sneak peek at what's coming to the public. I don't know exactly when, but what can you divulge?
11: Well, I think they're planning on an opening in August, and what I can tell you is it's been an extraordinary effort on the part of the folks there, and it's going to be a great tribute to the Hoovers, both Hoovers, both President Hoover and Mrs. Hoover. Lou Hoover, of course, had her own career and did some remarkable things, not the least of which was helping to establish the Girl Scouts of America. And she, too, was involved with the Belgian Food Relief Program as a partner with President Hoover. It's a tremendous set of exhibits that reflect their life of adventure. When they were when they met each other at Stanford University, she was one of the first. In fact, she might have been the first woman admitted to the School of Geology in Stanford's history. And they fell in love, and they traveled the world, and they did a lot of great things. And so, great set of exhibits. Had a chance to take a look at some of the archives that they have accumulated there. And it was an opportunity for me to showcase the video that we launched today at the World Food Prize, linking the World Food Prize and Herbert Hoover together.
12: A quote from Herbert Hoover that really shines brightly, especially against what many would call a dark backdrop of our world today. He said, 20 million people are starving. Whatever their politics, they shall be fed.
11: Well, the number today, globally, food insecure people is 733 million. The sad reality is that 60 million of that number are children under the age of five that are likely going to be stunted because they didn't get adequate nutrition. And here's what people need to understand about this issue. It isn't just in faraway countries. It isn't just in continents like Africa and Asia and in Central and South America. It's also here. Feeding America, which is the largest network of food banks and pantries in the country, will tell you that there are food insecure people in this country in every single county in the country, including the richest and most well-off counties. There are food insecure families. And 43 million people today are in that category within the U.S. There is, in Iowa, there are roughly 385,000. One out of eight Iowans, one out of six Iowa children, lives in a food insecure family or circumstance, which means at some point in time in a month, they may not have adequate nutrition. And I believe that President Hoover, Dr. Borlaug, and I think many people listening to the show would find it unacceptable in this country, in this state, that we have that level of food insecurity and hunger.
12: Mm. Let's talk about the second figure mentioned here, Norman Borlaug. He grew up on a farm near Cresco, Iowa, learned to cooperate with kids of different ethnicities, I understand, in a one-room schoolhouse, went on to save, by some estimates, a billion lives. You have to ask, when we consider Hoover and Borlaug, is there something about an Iowa upbringing that shapes a person toward this kind of work?
11: Well, when you also could put into that category Henry Wallace and founding the Pioneer Seed Company and George Washington Carver getting his start here in the state, I think there are a number of examples of people who have made a fundamental difference through a life of service and a life of connected to agriculture. And again, it's our heritage. It's who we are, and we should take great pride in it. Dr. Borlaug, humble man, only one of seven individuals who, in addition to receiving the Nobel Peace Prize, also received the Presidential Medal of Freedom and the Congressional Gold Medal. Only six other individuals in the country's history have received all three of those awards. So he's in very unique and significant company. Extraordinary man, but his genuine belief was in the farmer. The ability to equip the farmer with the capacity to produce. And I think now what we have is a circumstance where we not only have to produce, but we also have to recognize sort of the disparity of the economics of agriculture today. Large-scale, commercial-scale agriculture, even in difficult times, can survive and can continue to provide. It is the smaller farms that I have deep concern about, the 90% of farms that don't necessarily have large-scale agriculture that have a very difficult time surviving. And, of course, we're going through a very tough spot and tough circumstance now. And some of those very farm families are within the food insecure people we've talked about today.
12: I want to circle back to more recent events for your reflections on those. But to continue with Norman Borlaug, you mentioned that there is no Nobel Peace Prize for food or agriculture. I understand he tried to get the Nobel Foundation to create that prize. They said no. So he created it on his own.
11: You know, this is an amazing thing to me. I mean, with all due respect to the Nobel folks, I mean, there's a chemistry prize, there's a math prize, there's a physics prize. You know, none of those prizes would happen without people being fed. And you would think that there would be an acknowledgement of that. So Norm took it upon himself. The Continental Food Company had an award that they used as a marketing tool. They got into a little financial trouble, and they got purchased by Kraft, and Kraft made the decision not to continue with the prize. So it sort of languished, and Norm came along and said, "Well, by golly, it needs to be. We need to have it. You know, we need to rescue it." The first year or two, the award ceremony took place outside of Iowa. John Ruan, philanthropist, business leader, Bankers Trust, Ruan Trucking, and other enterprises made the decision with Norm that it really should be housed here in Iowa. So it moved to Iowa, and for the last several decades, it's been awarded here in the Des Moines area. We now have and are located at the Hall of Laureates, which was the old city library, Carnegie Library in Des Moines. Beautiful facility has been renovated, and it's a museum of sorts because it explains the history of some of the major commodities. There's a tremendous artwork that's dedicated to Norm's life and to agriculture, and now we are the home of the World Food Prize and have been so for a number of decades, and we bring the world to Iowa in October. To acknowledge in the past, it was 57. This year will be the 57th laureate. These are individuals who have impacted and affected global food security in some positive way. They either have helped increase productivity or they've increased the safety of food or they've increased the ability of farmers to have access to land or they've been government leaders that have created incentives and support programs for farmers in other countries. It's a wide variety of individuals who have been acknowledged and represented by and received the World Food Prize.
12: My guest today, Tom Vilsack, he's currently the CEO of the World Food Prize Foundation. In fact, the first CEO of the World Food Prize. He started that position in 2025. World Food Prize marks its 40th anniversary today. More of my conversation with Tom Vilsack when we return. It's River to River from IPR News.

0: It's IPR News. Thanks so much for hanging out with us and never miss an episode of the program. 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All you have to do is click subscribe. Well, coming up at the end of the week, a couple of holiday specials to mark Independence Day and our 250th anniversary. At noon, The Making of Us. It takes a deep dive into some of the things that make America, America. We'll give you a civics class refresher, breaking down topics like the War for Independence, the Constitution, and how our representative democracy is run. That's at noon, Friday, on IPR News. Mid-70s overnight, then another hot one for tomorrow with highs in the mid-90s. Heat index values at 105 degrees during the afternoon. It's IPR News.
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6: Back with more of River to River from IPR News, I'm Ben Kiefer. Going back to a recent conversation from last week with Tom Vilsack, former Iowa governor, former U.S. Secretary of Agriculture under Presidents Obama and Biden, now the CEO of the World Food Prize Foundation, marking its 40th anniversary this year, a foundation created by Iowa's Norman Borlaug. We left off before the break talking about, you know, the roster of laureates. Reminded us of that, the scientists, agronomists, policy innovators. What does that body of work tell you about where breakthroughs in food security have actually come from?
7: Well, I think we've seen from the laureates a significant increase in the capacity to produce more food and the capacity to deal with a changing climate that will in some circumstances make it easier. And in many circumstances, it make it more difficult to actually grow the food that we will need now and in the future to feed a growing world population. So I think, but we've seen technology, we've seen sustainable practices being incorporated. I think we've also seen the capacity of nonprofit organizations and entities to deliver the food, to get food to the people who need it. Two of our laureates are two U.S. senators by the name of McGovern and Dole. They teamed together in a bipartisan forum to create the McGovern-Dole feeding program. It's a feeding program that basically takes commodities grown and raised in the United States and provides them to school-age children in a variety of countries, linking their ability to get a meal during the day with them getting lessons. They go to school oftentimes in those developing countries, not because they want to learn necessarily, but because they know they will get fed. And while they're getting fed, they also learn. So it's a double benefit, if you will. I just did a little tour of a Goodwill facility in Coralville that takes soybean oil that's produced from soybean growers here in Iowa, puts it in large cans, cooking oil, fortifies it with some vitamins, and then ships it all over the world to food insecure locations in Africa and Asia and Central America. And it helps feed countless numbers of families who would be otherwise food insecure, and also helps to employ people with disabilities and give them a set of trainings that could potentially translate into even full-time jobs in other manufacturing facilities. It's a wonderful program. And it's, I think, an extension of the type of thing that we do. And that's what we are trying to do with reference to the World Food Prize. We not only recognize the laureates, but we also have a series of other recognitions. We have our top ag pioneers, people who are doing transformative work. This year, we've identified 40 people from around the world that are doing innovative stuff in food and agriculture. We've got the Borlaug Field Award, which is designed to acknowledge the work of a young researcher, someone under the age mm-hmm. of 40, that's following the path of Norman Borlaug and doing significant research. And so it's an opportunity and a foundation that's dedicated to lifting up people that are making a difference.
6: And there are hundreds of students participating in the Borlaug Scholar Program at Iowa State University over the years.
7: Well, right? This is the Youth Institute. That's right. In that Youth Institute, we had a record number this year at the Iowa State campus, 366 young people. They get a credential by participating. They write a paper, 3 to 5 page paper, on a food insecure location in the world. They're high school students. They give a presentation, oral presentation of their paper. We then select from that group a number of them to come to Des Moines in October to be part of the Global Youth Institute, because it's not just in Iowa that we have this Youth Institute. We also have youth institutes in 22 other states across the country and in seven foreign countries. All total, we had this year we'll have 40 different youth institutes. And so we bring literally several hundred of these young people to Iowa to mix and mingle with each other and to have experience with some of the famous and important people that come to the World Food Prize. And then we take a small subset of that group eventually, and we give them an opportunity to be a Borlaug a Ruan intern and with researchers around the world. So they have a 4, 6, 8 week internship in the Philippines, in China, in Brazil, in places around the world where they have a life-changing experience as a young person. So it's an opportunity for us to have a youth development component to what we do.
6: Tom Vilsack is the CEO of the World Food Prize Foundation based in Des Moines, former Iowa governor, two-time U.S. Secretary of Agriculture. I wanted to probe a little further on the current administration, now 2+ years in, it's President Trump in his second administration. Probe on a few things having to do with food, food insecurity, and agriculture. We remember this. It seems like the distant past because news comes at us very quickly these days. The Trump administration effectively ended USAID, an agency had an estimated $5 billion annually for food aid. The World Food Program has warned that cuts could be, in their words, a death sentence for millions. You are someone who worked alongside USAID for 12 years as Ag Secretary, Governor Vilsack. What is it like to watch that institution disappear?
7: Well, I do a podcast as part of the World Food Prize. I recently was able to interview Samantha Power, who was the USAID administrator in the Biden administration, former UN ambassador as well. I mean, the reality is that there was significantly important work being done by the men and women who were dedicated and who worked at USAID, both the political and the career. My wife, Christy, also worked for USAID during the Obama administration, teaching young people all around the world to read. Tremendous work being done. And unfortunately, the speed with which the decision was carried out had ramifications because it didn't give communities that were receiving the help and assistance from USAID the ability to transform, the ability to, in some way, shape, or form, be able to manage the change that was taking place. And the result, of course, is that tragically, many, many people will die as a result of those decisions.
6: In fact, a study published in The Lancet in February, I believe, projected that the dismantling of USAID, combined with some cuts in the UK, Germany, and Canada, could lead to more than 9 million additional deaths by 2030. That's just a few years from now. Do you accept that projection?
7: I'm going to assume that the experts know what they're talking about. One of the statistics within that statistic is the significant number of children under the age of 5 who get impacted by these decisions and whose lives are going to be cut short. Now, interestingly enough, what's happening, and it's happened in a number of different areas of the government that were significantly cut and cut back, is that resources are now trickling back into those very same departments. Now, USAID doesn't exist
6: quietly
7: but they're coming back into the State Department to be able to fund additional programs because there's a recognition and realization that there was good being done. There's always room for improvement. There's always room to do something better and to be more efficient. But the challenge here was in a total elimination and a very quick, very short period of time elimination of USAID without any time to transition. If you're going to change, there are ways to do it, and there are ways to effectively promote efficiencies and change in a way that minimizes the harm that results from the change.
6: So are you optimistic that there is something coming, developing, that can fill that vacuum and prevent those deaths?
7: Well, I'm optimistic of two things. One, I think that there will, over time, be resources returned to a system that hopefully will do an even better job of providing assistance and help. Will it fill the void? Well, that's a very large number. There was quite a bit of help that was coming out of USAID, and I don't think all of that is going to be restored. So then the question is, can the outside community, can the NGO, the non-governmental organizations, can philanthropic organizations, can they help fill the void? And the reality is they are stepping up. But even they will have a difficult time with significant resources. So the challenge, I think, is for us to figure out new and creative ways to leverage those resources, to engage the private sector in addition to the nonprofit sector, and to re-engage government in a thoughtful and formative way. And if we do all of that, then over time, I think we can reduce the number of people who are negatively impacted by this decision. But there's no question that there will be people whose lives will be cut short and people's lives who will significantly change for the worse as a result of this.
6: The conflict between the United States and Iran has disrupted the Strait of Hormuz. We know in our news every day. Iowa farmers squeezed on both ends, higher input costs, shrinking markets. From your vantage point, what does that look like? What are we experiencing? And you mentioned, you know, earlier farm crises. Are we tipping into another farm crisis? How close are we?
7: Well, I'm going to answer that question in a slightly different different direction than you might anticipate. I'm going to tell you that I think we've been in a farm crisis for 90% of farms since 1973. And the reason I say that is that in 1973, the U.S. government changed its farm policy from a policy that was managing supply and stabilizing prices and encouraging diversification within agriculture that allowed smaller and mid-sized farming operations to have an opportunity to continue. In 73, rising food prices and the desire to use food as a tool in diplomacy and the possibility of potential exports and the wealth that could create moved the Nixon administration to make the decision to change the farm policy from

0: how many people are in that farm family, and how many generations from 1973 there have been, you're talking about a lot of people who once at one point in time would have lived in small communities and rural communities who no longer, who because of the financial mechanism of commodity production focused on large-scale commercial agriculture, it makes it extremely difficult for the smaller farming operations to survive even in good times. So let me give you an example.
1: Yeah. Hence the hollowing out of our rural communities.
0: Right. Let me give you an example. Best year ever, farm income, which is not this year. Best year ever.
1: You're going to go back to the 70s.
0: No. Best year ever in farm income was 2022.
1: Hmm.
0: $185 billion of farm income. Okay. Got that number?
1: Okay.
0: Top 10% of farms in this country who produce a good percentage of what we grow received 85% of that income. Top 10% are 180,000 farms, which means that 1.6 million, there are 1.8 million farms, 1.6 million farms had to share the 15% that was left.
1: Hmm.
0: If you were theoretically to take the 185 billion, multiply it by 85%, and then divide it by 180,000, as if each farm got the same amount in that top 10%, they would have gotten $833,000. If you did the same for the 1.6 million with the 15%, $17,000, which is why in that best year ever, there's no tariffs, no fertilizer cost increases, none of that. Best year ever, 50% of farms, they're small, 50% of farms didn't make any money. They lost money. 40% of farms made money, but the majority of money they made to support their families came from off-farm income. So we've essentially created a third option for farms. You can get big, you can get out, which a lot of folks have, or now you can get a job in addition to farming. So you can work two jobs. So when you ask me, how are things out in the farm country? I'm going to tell you right now, there are farm families that have struggled significantly for a long period of time.
1: Mm-hmm.
0: And I think it is a direct result of a policy that basically focused solely on production. So when I was secretary the second time, the Biden administration put in place a series of programs designed to create a new structure, a new model for those 90% of farms, those smaller farms. It was a model that was based on the theory of instead of the farmer working harder, we'd make the farm work harder. We'd create new revenue streams for that farm. A lot of that effort has been dismantled by the current administration. And, you know, elections have consequences.
1: Yeah.
0: And what you've outlined, elections have consequences. Presidential decisions have consequences. So when you go to war and you've been told by your advisors that the Strait of Hormuz is likely to be shut down, you got to factor that in, which is why Congress is likely to consider a relief package. But a significant percentage of that relief package is going to go because most subsidies, 74% of subsidies, go to the top 10%, the people that have the money to begin with.
1: I have to ask, because you were, 12 years under Obama and Biden, Secretary of Agriculture, you're describing a trend that has taken place over decades, but what prevented you from working against that? 12 years is a long time.
0: We did.
1: You're the second longest Secretary of Agriculture serving in the U.S.
0: We began the process in Obama.
1: Yeah.
0: With a focus on local and regional food systems, a focus on renewable energy production on the farm, with a focus on conversion of agricultural waste. And we put significant resources behind it in the Biden administration. We had a system that was paying farmers who were embracing climate-smart agricultural practices. We were creating a process by which those results could be measured so they could eventually participate in ecosystem service markets. We were creating the opportunity for bio-based manufacturing, taking agricultural waste and converting it into new products with manufacturing jobs in rural places. We invested heavily in renewable energy and created opportunities for the rural electric cooperatives to purchase farm-generated electricity. And we significantly supported a local and regional food system because farmers get a better deal, a better percentage of the food dollar in that system than in the general commercialized system. So there was $20 to $25 billion invested in that system, set up for 3 to 5 years with the idea that we would show that this would work and that it would then be incorporated in future farm bills. Now, did it work? Well, I will tell you a couple of things. One, we saw persistent poverty in rural communities across the country decline. We saw population in rural America increase for the first time in quite some time. And of course, we had record farm income. And we also

0: also had, at the time, record exports. But we also had more people interested in farming and more support for the smaller sized operation. So we did. But I will be the first to admit, we all got it, if you will, from 1973.
1: Got it wrong?
0: We got it wrong. And we thought we had it right. We thought we had it right when we said to small communities, rural communities, here's a good idea. Create new industry, but don't have it connected to agriculture. Do something different than agriculture. Well,
1: we have to take a short break. We'll be back with the rest of my recent conversation recorded on June 26th of this year with the current CEO of the World Food Prize Foundation, also former governor of Iowa and former two-time U.S. Secretary of Agriculture, Tom Vilsack. It's River to River from IPR News.
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4: Dave Good was a district court judge living in Cedar Rapids when in 2003, at the age of 56, he was diagnosed with early onset Alzheimer's. 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
1: Let's get back to the rest of my conversation here on River to River with Tom Vilsack, current CEO of the World Food Prize Foundation, celebrating its 40th year. I wanted to touch on one other recent news item, Secretary Vilsack. A recent Senate Agriculture Committee hearing featured the current USDA Secretary Brooke Rollins claiming that the Biden administration did nothing to prepare for the new world screwworm. It's in our news. As it moved northward through Central America toward Mexico, the USDA now spending over $1 billion to address the crisis, some of it drawn from Biden-era programs. What is your response to Secretary Rollins' characterization of doing nothing to prepare for the new world screwworm?
0: It's incorrect, and it's not accurate, and it's not consistent with the facts. When the new screwworm, new world screwworm, appeared in Mexico, in the southern part of Mexico, during the Biden administration, the first thing we did was to reach out to Mexican officials and begin the process of providing technical assistance and help and increasing the number of sterile flies that could be used as a tried and true method of trying to restrict and basically solve the problem there. So we took immediate action. Then we allocated resources, several hundred million dollars of resources, in an effort to encourage the Mexican government to construct new facilities to be able to produce more of these sterile flies. We closed the border. We closed ports of entry at late in the administration, in addition to investing in new facilities and investing in more sterile flies and in providing technical assistance and additional surveillance capacity.
1: In hindsight, could you have done?
0: No. We did everything we could do. In fact, we were excited about the new facility that Mexico was going to construct, but we wanted the Mexican government had to sign off on the protocols to be used in that facility. We advised the incoming administration of the need for them to move on this and to encourage them to move quickly. They did not. They actually put a stop to the funding for a period of time. There was a delay. They also reopened the border. So this didn't happen on our watch.
1: Let's talk about a current revolution here. Norman Borlaug's revolution was in seeds and soil science. We have a current revolution that it's hard to make sense of what's happening or where we're heading in algorithms, AI, artificial intelligence. It can already predict crop failures before they happen, optimize water use down to the individual plant. I've been out on a planter where, you know, GPS is looking at what part of the field needs how much water, how much fertilizer. It can model the entire global food supply in real time. Do you think we are beginning a transformative period to a new green revolution? What does AI tell you about what the future of food and food insecurity and agriculture is?
0: That's a complicated question. Let me break it down. I'm going to distinguish between the developed world and the developing world. What you've outlined has to do with AI and the use in the developed world. And that technology may or may not be available to all the farmers in America. I discussed earlier the 10% and 90%. Mm-hmm. The 10% can probably take advantage of much of that new technology because they can afford it. The other 90%, when they're losing money or not making enough to support their family in the best year ever, in a tough year like this one, it's going to be very difficult for them to access that technology.
1: So again, the haves and the have-nots.
0: That's why it's important and necessary for us to create a different system for the 90%, the one that, you know, starting with what we put together during the Biden administration of supporting multiple ways in which that farm can generate multiple sources of revenue at the same time, not just selling a commodity, but selling the environmental result, getting paid not just for what you grow, but how you grow it, converting your agricultural waste not by over-applying it on land, as often happens, but by actually redirecting it into a processing and manufacturing facility that converts it into something more valuable. Now manure becomes a commodity, not a challenge with water quality. Local and regional food systems, you get a 50, 75 cents return on the food dollar as opposed to the 20 cents that you get if when you go through the normal commercial. So there needs to be a different system in order for people to have the resources to be able to take advantage of all this newfangled technology. To me, the most exciting thing about AI is it's obviously going to increase and accelerate the way in which research can be conducted so that we can learn more about biologicals, for example, the ability to develop cocktails, if you will, that go into the soil that can enhance its capacity to sequester carbon, enhance its capacity to retain water, enhance its capacity to be resilient. That, to me, in the developed world in particular, becomes really, really important because we need to be very concerned about our soil health if we're going to continue to be productive in the developed world. In the developing world, AI right now, the application, folks will tell you one of the most important and significant uses of the application of AI is in weather forecasting. It's all well and good to talk about precision agriculture, but the farmer in India isn't ready, it isn't in a position where precision agriculture is what he or she needs. That farmer needs to know precisely when in the monsoon season they're supposed to plant and when they're supposed to harvest. AI can provide better weather forecasting information to allow that farmer a better decision about when to plant and when to harvest, which will obviously increase productivity. So I think there are different uses of it. And it's like everything else. There are good things about it. There are also some challenges with it in terms of its impact on employment related to agriculture. Mm-hmm. And now folks are going to try to deal with that issue and making sure that we do a better job than we have in the past. you know, when we get new technologies, we all get excited about the new technologies. We don't really do a particularly good job of transitioning the people whose lives are get turned upside down by the new technology.
1: We just let it happen.
0: We just let it happen.
1: Yeah.
0: And I became sensitive to this when we had cars that could drive themselves. I'm a former cab driver. I put myself 1 year through a law school by driving a cab. And every time I hear of one of these self-propelled vehicles, I'm thinking of the poor cab driver. What does he do? What does she do? And we don't do a particularly good job of transitioning people. And I think that's another challenge for developing, for developed countries to be able to figure out how you create that new job opportunity and prepare that person whose job is being eliminated for that new opportunity.
1: I'm interested in drilling down on a facet about AI and food security around the world that I've been reading about. The countries and corporations that control the most sophisticated AI tools will also control enormous amounts of intelligence about where food is vulnerable, where supply chains can be squeezed, where harvest is about to fail. So I wonder, does AI, in your view, make the geopolitics of food more dangerous, less dangerous? Does it depend? Is that an open question?
0: I'm not sure that a single technology by itself is responsive to your question. I'm not sure that I would agree that AI by itself, but your question presupposes that people, the utilization of AI, right, the utilization of AI. And I think what we're now finding, which is of deep concern, is that food is now once again being used as a weapon in conflict areas. So it's not necessarily AI, but it's individuals understanding that if they can choke off the supply of food in a war-torn area, they can have an impact.
1: For instance, where right now?
0: Well, Russia invaded Ukraine. And the first thing they did, one of the first things they did was to try to block Ukraine's ability to export their wheat. Now, when that happened, it created a bit of a chaos in where? The Middle East. Why? Because there's a significant reliance on Ukrainian wheat to make the bread that is consumed in great quantities in places like Egypt. So you could foment potentially discontent by folks not having access to bread because you've shut off exports. Gaza, the situation in Gaza, where aid was not getting into people who were in need. That's another example. So there is a growing concern on the part of people who study security on the fact that food is now being used as a weapon of war. And I think we ought to be sensitive to that. There are international accords that basically say that's against international law. I think we need to recognize that. And I think there needs to be some enforcement mechanisms at the international level so that people understand that we're serious about this. That this has historically been one thing where we've always said, well, you know, one of the reasons why Hoover's work, as you mentioned, during World War I in Belgium was because the English and the French basically prevented food from getting into Belgium when it was controlled by the Germans until Hoover came along and said, well, how about we do this? Mm-hmm. And he created a structure and system. And even then, there was significant danger associated with it because they had to get ships full of our wheat to Belgium. And that required going through areas that had already been mined, very similar to what we're experiencing today with the Strait of Hormuz, right?
1: Yeah.
0: I mean, to a certain extent, the Iranians have basically understood that in an asymmetrical war where the United States has all the firepower, how does Iran respond? Well, they respond by shutting down the Strait of Hormuz and creating economic challenges. And, you know, that's how the world works. And you got to think about that when you make decisions to go to war.
1: Coming to the end of our conversation here, circling back to Norman Borlaug, a centerpiece of our conversation. If Norman Borlaug were alive today, as mentioned, he died in 2009. if you were alive today watching USAID disappear, watching tariffs reshape, trade, watching humanitarian aid systems strain, what do you think he would say, having known him?
0: Well, I think the first thing he, I think the first thing he would do is he would do something. He would do something. You know, it's one thing to say, it's another thing to do. And I think his expectation would be that each of us would do something. So what he might have done or would do would be to go to the farmer and say, how can we create a circumstance where you're more productive, you're more profitable, you can reduce your reliance on fertilizer. Are there ways in which you can be an even better farmer? And what can I do as a researcher, as an agronomist, somebody who knows the science of this? How can I use science to help you be a better farmer? That's what he would do. And then he would look to you and me and say, what are you doing? What are you doing? If you're in policymaking, are you creating policies that enhance and expand assistance or help? Or are you making a different set of decisions? If you're not in government and you're in the private sector, what are you doing? Are you contributing? Are you having your employees involved in food drives? Are you working with the local food bank? If you are in the nonprofit world, what are you doing? Are you figuring out more creative ways to leverage what you do to be more effective?
1: World Food Prize, 40 years old this year in 2026. Let's go another 40 years into the future because the prize has recognized so many breakthroughs we couldn't have imagined in 1986. What's the breakthrough you think, or some sense of the breakthrough we'll be celebrating in 2066, one that perhaps changes the trajectory of hunger on this planet?
0: Well,
1: or is that too far out?
0: Well, it is for me, man. You may be around 40 years from now.
1: I doubt it.
0: But I'm pretty sure I'm not going to be. But I would say this. The population is going to continue to increase. And we're going to have to get very serious, as several of our recent laureates have suggested in a letter which they signed 2 years ago, telling us to increase significantly agricultural research. We've got to get very serious about figuring out ways in which we're going to produce more with less, because climate's going to be a challenge. You look at what's going on in Europe right now with these heat waves. I can guarantee you that heat wave that they're experiencing is going to have an impact on their capacity to grow. We've had intense storms here in the United States. That is going to impact our ability to produce. And so hopefully within 40 years, we have used science, we've used innovation, and we've equipped the farmer with the capacity to do things in a sustainable way so they're producing. We've figured out ways to reduce food loss and waste, which is at an extremely unacceptable level. And we've figured out a way in which we can expand. We've expanded the number of things that we are capable of eating. This is an interesting statistic. I was interviewing the head of CGI.
1: On your podcast.
0: On the podcast. It was a CGIer. And she was explaining, there are 500,000 plants in the ecosystem today. 500,000. And plants and crops. Okay, 500,000.
1: Yeah.
0: I think I'm probably got the number wrong, but
1: where you're going.
0: You'll get the sense, okay?
1: Yeah, okay.
0: Of that number, we eat about 125. Not 125,000.
1: Of a half a million.
0: 125. We could probably eat thousands, but we just don't know it. So one of the things that's likely to happen is that our understanding of what is edible and what is good to eat and what is good for us will likely expand, because this food's out there. We're just not eating it. We don't even know it exists. We don't even know that flour we just walked by is high in, you know, XYZ that would be great for. So I think that's one thing. And I think the second thing is food's going to be tailored. So you'll go in the grocery store and you'll have a particular medical condition or a propensity by virtue of your genetics. You need to eat more of this and eat less of this. You'll know it. It'll be sort of personalized. And that's pretty amazing.
1: All right. You've been very generous with your time. Tom Vilsack, CEO of the World Food Prize Foundation, marking its 40th anniversary this year. And I assume you can find more about the 40th anniversary celebrations and events at worldfoodprize.org. I did my part for making you stay in your position, too, Tom Vilsack.
0: Yes, you did. Thank you.
1: Take care. Nice to see you.
0: Nice to see you.
1: Today's program was produced by Danny Geer. Our executive producer is Catherine Perkins. 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I'm Ben Kiefer. Thanks for joining us. 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
7: Wanderlust, adventure, exploring the Western frontier. However you think about it, the road trip is uniquely American, part of our collective DNA.
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11: We're suckers for roadside attractions, for small museums. We saw the world's biggest belt buckle.
7: I'm Amory Sievertson. Today on Point, we're taking a trip of our own through the history of the American road trip and exploring what it says about who we are as a country. Buckle up.
12: Live from NPR News in Washington, I'm Ryland Barton. President Trump says Iran asked for a meeting with U.S. counterparts, though Iranian officials say no such meeting was scheduled. Hostilities between the U.S. and Iran have mounted in recent days in the Strait of Hormuz, the vital waterway for much of the world's energy supplies. Today, both sides appeared to pause after 4 days of trading attacks. The Supreme Court's conservative majority today invalidated nearly a century's worth of law, striking down almost all the limits that Congress and the courts had previously established to protect the independence of regulatory agencies. President Trump hailed the decision as a big win for presidential powers, as NPR's Nina Totenberg reports.
13: The court reversed a 91-year-old precedent that had until now protected multi-member agency heads from being fired, except for misconduct or malfeasance in office. The decision potentially opens the door as well to allowing presidents to fire not just agency leaders, but potentially lower-level government experts. But in a second decision, the court took a contrary position when it came to the Federal Reserve Board and Trump's attempt to fire one of the board's Democratic appointees, Lisa Cook. Trump accused her of mortgage fraud, though subsequent reporting has strongly suggested those charges are without merit. And today, the Supreme Court sent the case back to the lower courts, instructing that they examine whether the charges are pretextual. Nina Totenberg, NPR News, Washington.
12: And the Supreme Court rejected President Trump's push to throw out a jury's $5 million finding that he sexually abused writer E. Jean Carroll at a New York City department store in the mid-1990s and later defamed her. The decision in the civil case comes about 2 years after the court granted Trump broad immunity from criminal prosecution. House Speaker Mike Johnson has sent a housing bill that passed Congress with bipartisan support to President Trump's desk. NPR's Claudia Grisales reports Trump has called the bill a, quote, yawn.
14: Trump has said he'll hold up legislation like the housing bill until Congress takes up his partisan Save America Act to impose strict proof of citizenship requirements for voters. With the SAVE Act still in limbo, Trump told reporters he's not sure he'll sign the housing bill or veto it.
15: To me, compared to the Save America Act, just about everything is a big yawn.
14: The plan marks one of the few highlights for moderate Republicans facing tough races to keep control of Congress this November. They are hoping to campaign on plans to address affordability and saw the housing bill as a major win in their messaging plans. Claudia DeSalis, NPR News.
12: Recreational marijuana sales are set to begin next year in Virginia, 5 years after it became the first southern state to legalize possession of the drug. Under a new state law passed today, up to 350 cannabis shops can open across the state and will be able to sell to adults over 21 beginning July 1st, 2027. 24 states allow recreational use of cannabis. This is NPR News from Washington. The Alaska Supreme Court says a man with the same name and party affiliation as Alaska Republican Senator Dan Sullivan is eligible for the August primary election. The ruling affirms a lower court decision that found that a top state elections official was wrong when she disqualified the challenger Sullivan from the ballot. Alaska's Senate race is one of the most closely watched in the country and features more than a dozen candidates. In Uganda, soldiers have shut down some of the largest newspaper, radio, and TV outlets after an order by the country's army chief. NPR's Emmanuel Akinwotu reports.
16: NTV and Spark TV, which are among the most popular TV stations in Uganda, were taken off air by soldiers late on Sunday. Both stations are owned by the Nation Media Group, the largest independent media company in East and Central Africa. The company says soldiers have also taken over the headquarters of its newspaper, the Daily Monitor. It's unclear what led to the crackdown, but in a social media post, Uganda's army chief, General Muhoozi Kainerugaba, son of the 81-year-old President Yoweri Museveni, said he does not believe in a free press. Kainerugaba is a central figure in Uganda's repressive regime and is seen as a potential successor to his father, who won a controversial seventh term in January. Emmanuel Akinwotu, NPR News, Lagos.
12: Paraguay's men's soccer team has pulled off one of the biggest upsets in recent World Cup history, defeating powerhouse Germany in a nail-biting shootout, the first of this year's tournament. Paraguay's president has declared tomorrow a national holiday. Germany's won 4 World Cups, is ranked 22 places above Paraguay. This is NPR.
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4: Dave Good was a district court judge living in Cedar Rapids when in 2003, at the age of 56, he was diagnosed with early onset Alzheimer's. 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
3: This is On Point. I'm Amarie Sievertson, in for Meghna Chakrabarty. Dee Dee Harold lives near Grand Junction, Colorado. In 1970, she turned 16, and her grandparents took her on her first road trip.
19: I was my grandparents' oldest grandchild, and my grandma never drove. My grandpa loved to drive, and he was the one who taught me to drive. So for my 16th summer road trip with them, which they invented, I guess, we took this amazing trip where we went to New Mexico, visited all of these sites that I had not known were really historic for us. A village called, well, it's a ghost village called Buidaros, where three times great-grandparents are buried.
20: Dee Dee never forgot that trip.
19: That road trip just had such a huge impact on my life. So we decided, my husband and I decided that we would always want to take our grandkids, let them have that experience. And we did road trips with our kids, but we were really looking forward to the grandkids. And so we've been able to take them on road trips. They get to pick where they want to go.
20: Dee Dee and her husband have road tripped with grandkids around Washington, D.C., to the Pacific Northwest, and just last week they got back from a Southwest road trip with their granddaughter, Hazel.
19: Hazel has never lived in Colorado. She doesn't have any of the feelings for geography that are so important to us. She had never heard of Mesa Verde. She did not even know that there was ever such a thing as narrow gauge railroads. She really wanted to see if she could add three more states to her tally of states she had ever been in. So we went down to Four Corners, which is, you know, a monument to really nothing, but it's just where the four states meet. And it's a kitschy, strange, weird thing.
20: Dee Dee says these road trips are about connection, connecting with her grandkids and connecting them to the history and landscapes she considers home.
19: The thing is that we've never made much money. You know, we don't do big expensive vacations with fancy hotels or fancy restaurants, but we can get in the car and go and have all these adventures and see wonderful things.
20: That was Dee Dee Harold, who lives near Grand Junction, Colorado. So the American road trip, it's a rite of passage, some would say, a way to connect with family, a way to see the country, to explore. But is the road trip unique to America? And if so, why? Well, to answer that, you've got to get in, come along for the ride, if you will, as we take a trip through the rich but also complicated history of the Great American Road Trip. Joining me now is Alan Pietrobon. He's a historian and professor of global affairs at Trinity Washington University in Washington, D.C. He's taught a course on the history of the Great American Road Trip, and he joins us now from Pawpaw, West Virginia. Alan, welcome to On Point.
21: Well, thank you for having me. I'm delighted to be here today.
20: So I'm curious to hear your reaction to Dee Dee's story there and the idea of paying forward the road trip experience to future generations.
21: I loved that story. I was smiling the entire time I was listening to it there, because I think that is what's so cherished about the American road trip, that you can share it with family members, whether it be, you know, grandparents and grandchildren or parents and kids. It is this whole family experience that, as Dee Dee mentioned, is accessible. Most American families own a car that you can just hop in and go for comparatively little money to see the country.
20: So most of your teaching is about international affairs these days, but this course you taught on the American road trip came out of your love of travel. So what's your own American road trip history?
21: Yeah, it came out of my love of travel, and partly most of my day-to-day job is dealing with nuclear weapons policy. So I needed a break from that to more lighter. Yeah, not exactly an uplifting topic. But if we go back, if I were to trace my own connection to this story, the little secret is I'm not American. I am now. I'm sharing that with all of the listeners out there. But I grew up in Canada, and there was always this allure of the American road trip for me. And what that came to a culmination when I graduated from college, which I did in Canada, I took a 3-month long road trip on a motorcycle around just circumnavigating the United States. I wanted to see the sites I had read so much about, and I wanted to partly, you know, as a young man coming of age, discover something about myself, which is so prominent in a lot of these American road trip stories.
20: Mm-hmm. And this allure of the Great American Road Trip seems to hint at the fact that maybe there's not exactly a great Canadian road trip? How is it different driving through Canada versus America?
21: This is something I've looked into because I give a lot of public talks on this topic. It's one of my most popular public talks. It connects with almost everyone. But often the question is, well, do other countries have a road trip culture? So I've looked into other similar countries that have a similar car culture, you know, similar geography. But the difference is in Canada, yes, road tripping is a thing that people do, but just because of the geography of Canada, about 90% of the population lives within 200 miles of the U.S. border. And if you look at a map, there's essentially only one highway that transits the country, the Trans-Canada Highway. And there are some highways going north from there. But if you're Canadian, the great Canadian road trip is to drive the Trans-Canada Highway from coast to coast, which I also did. But it's different. You get one route. A lot of it, especially once you get out of the cities, is through wilderness, which is beautiful in its own way, but it's very different than the multitude of highways you can take to get different cultural experiences across the U.S.
20: Hmm. And there's all sorts of writing about the great American road trip from literature. You know, John Steinbeck wrote in Travels with Charlie, "Every American hungers to move." So why is that? Do we actually travel more and move around more, and why?
21: We do, and we can trace this, if you want to go way back in history, to the 14, 15, 1600s, that America is populated by these white settlers who undertook the treacherous, dangerous journey of leaving Europe and coming to the New World. And ever since they arrived, they continued pushing west from there. And it is, you know, if you tie it all the way back there, the statistics are sort of shocking that even in the modern day, Americans move more than really any other people on earth. If you look at the numbers, the average American will move their homes 11 times in their lifetime. And the next people who move the most are Europeans. They will move just 4 times on average. So whether we move for love or for work or for school, we move around for travel, that mobility in a way is uniquely American, that doesn't, no other country really matches that.
20: So it sounds like the spirit of the road trip maybe predates automobiles in general, but let's talk about when cars come into the picture here. When did cars start becoming, you know, long distance affordable machines?
21: It's actually quite recent, more recent than I think a lot of people think about. It's not really until after World War II. Although, you know, car culture begins, of course, with the 1908 invention of the Model T Ford, but those early automobiles are expensive, are seen as a rich man's toy, and more importantly, are unreliable and difficult and require constant maintenance. And so the average American, when they thought long distance travel, they took the train. If you needed to leave the city, you took the train somewhere, starting after the Civil War with the Transcontinental Railroad. But after World War II, when we get the interstate highways that make travel convenient, fun even, certainly much more reliable, that American families start traveling a lot more by automobile instead of, you know, we can talk about previous modes of travel too, but it's a relatively recent phenomenon. And that's why I think when we think about the great American road trip, it's often this iconic image of the 1950s and 60s when cars are big and luxurious, when gas is 30 cents a gallon, you can throw the kids in the 7-seat station wagon with the rear facing seat and no seat belts and head out on the open road in this search of freedom.
20: Glorious. Well, I want to go before World War II for a minute here. You mentioned the 50s, which makes me think of Eisenhower. And Eisenhower actually has a role in the road trip, you could say, in the sense that he takes this cross-country road trip in 1919 when he's just 29 years old. What happened?
21: oh, this is a great story and one of the sort of turning points of the American road trip story. So 1919, it's right at the end of World War I when the U.S. government, U.S. military specifically, recognizes that these newfangled devices of automobiles, which again, the Model T is only about 10 years old, that trucks are starting to be introduced to wartime service, that these vehicles are going to be a game changer. So in 1919, they give the U.S. military a new mission. They are going to drive 100 vehicles from essentially the front door of the White House all the way across the country to San Francisco. And they put this young man, Dwight Eisenhower, in charge of this expedition. And to make a long story short, the trip takes them 61 days to complete, and it does not go well. In 1919, there are almost no improved roads. They're driving literally across the country on horse trails and wagon trails. The convoy's average speed is 6 miles an hour. Right?
0: Wow.
21: It's treacherous. I think 20 or so men on the expedition get injured along the way. And one of the veterans describes and again, keep in mind, this is a World War I veteran who fought in the trenches of France, and he describes the travel conditions across the U.S. as being like battle operations in France. So Eisenhower has this experience of the treacherous travel conditions, and then when he becomes president in the 1950s, he inaugurates the interstate system.
0: Okay, well, that's where we're going to pick up. We have to take a quick break. We're talking about the Great American Road Trip with Alan Pietrobon, a professor at Trinity Washington University. There's a lot more in a minute. I'm Anne-Marie Sievertson. This is On Point.

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7: You're back with On Point. I'm Amory Sievertson, and we're talking about the Great American Road Trip, the history of it, what drives us to road trip, and what we learn about ourselves along the way. So take On Point listener Susan from Brookline, Massachusetts. In 2023, she took her first road trip. She was 59 years old, and her youngest child had just gone off to college. She traveled for 100 days and 14,000 miles in her 1970 Porsche.
8: I did it because I had never traveled for any significant amount of time just myself. My husband, whom I bought the car with, died many years ago of brain cancer, and it was really his car. And I did it as a kind of rite of passage and also to understand and think for some time just for me about what I wanted to do with my life and where I wanted to go.
7: And then there's Laura from Kennewick, Washington, who told us about her road trip last summer from Washington, D.C. back to Washington State.
9: We saw so much. It was incredible. We're still processing. We just saw the variety and the beauty of the countryside. We're suckers for roadside attractions, for small museums. We saw the world's biggest belt buckle. And was fantastic, and I just loved it, and it's going to be core memories for all of us for the rest of our lives.
7: There's also just the romance of the road trip and how it's portrayed in literature. Jack Kerouac wrote in his 1957 novel, On the Road, quote, "I was surprised, as always, by how easy the act of leaving was and how good it felt. The world was suddenly rich with possibility." And John Steinbeck wrote in his 1962 travelogue, Travels with Charlie, quote, "A journey is a person in itself. No two are alike. And all plans, safeguards, policing, and coercion are fruitless. We find after years of struggle that we do not take a trip. A trip takes us." So I've been talking with Alan Pietrobon. He's a historian and professor at Trinity Washington University, where he teaches a course on the American road trip. And Alan, you know, some people set out on road trips in search of something, that they're trying to discover some part of themselves or to push themselves. But what is it about the road trip that gives it this mythical, transformative reputation? Is it something about the act of driving, the slower pace of driving? What is it?
10: This is a very common theme in a lot of the road trip literature, but we've also been hearing it from the listeners who have given their takes on this, that you set out on the road either in search of yourself, to try to find yourself, as you know, that phrase, a rite of passage, has come up a few times now, or you set out on the road in search of, and I'm going to put it in air quotes here, America, the real America. Even Jack Kerouac wrote that he was setting off to find the post-Whitman America, meaning after the Civil War. and he's taking this trip in 1948, that we travel to connect with an earlier, maybe simpler time, discover the country in a place different than where you live, because this is a vast country with different cultures regionally and different geographies, of course. And the beauty of America, what makes the road trip, I think, truly unique in this country, is we have every geography, every climate. You can go from, you know, Arctic snow in Alaska to deserts in Arizona. And there are few of any other countries that have that sort of variety and diversity in the natural beauty of this country without needing a passport, without needing an expensive flight to get somewhere else.
7: That's so true. I was studying abroad when I was 18 years old, I think. And I feel like I saw more of Europe before I saw the rest of America. And I was so struck when I finally did drive across America at just how much there was to see. So I want to go back to Dwight D. Eisenhower. What happens in the wake of that, you know, 1919 sort of disastrous long 61-day trip across the country that he takes? In 1926, we see the Federal Highway Act. What did this do?
10: Yeah, so in the earlier days, I'm generalizing here, but the federal government said, not our business to build roads. If you want a road in your community, you know, pass the hat, take up a collection, hire a company, build a road. But by the 1920s, when cars are becoming more prominent, they're still not in the majority yet. The federal government starts funding matching funds for state road building. And in 1926, that partly is what leads to the iconic Route 66, which is going to take this patchwork of local roads and stitch them together in one sort of transcontinental highway that opens in the mid-1920s. And it has now become Route 66, the most iconic road in America. And what I find most interesting, it's not just every American knows about this. People overseas, when I travel to other countries, they are fascinated by Route 66. I met someone in Russia a number of years ago who knew precisely two English words that he was so excited to say in English that he knew the word California and he knew the word Route 66.
7: So how do we get from Route 66 to, you know, say this sort of golden age, if there is one, of road trips in the 1960s? Because, you know, in the middle there, you have World War II, and you have a changing relationship between Americans and their cars. Can you talk about that?
10: Yeah, I mean, Route 66 becomes really important during the 1930s, where it's used often as this road for people to flee the Dust Bowl, to move to another place. It's not really used all that much for leisure travel in the 20s and 30s and in the 40s. What changes is car production essentially stops during World War II. There is one year, I can't remember if it's 42 or 43, when just under 400 new cars are produced in all of America, because these automakers switch over to building tanks and aircraft and all of that. And the second formative moment is when Dwight Eisenhower, who experienced that horrible trip, goes off, fights in World War II. Well, he doesn't fight, he leads in World War II, and experiences the Autobahn. The Germans had beat us by 20 years to building a high-speed, closed-access highway system. And Eisenhower realizes two things. One, this is great for travel. You know, two, it's also great for military purposes. We can move troops rapidly to where they need to be in the event of an attack. They're thinking about a Soviet nuclear attack by now after World War II. And the third thing that changes after World War II is car ownership nearly doubles in the 10 years that follow the war. And our highway system is in crisis. We have not built a highway system yet. It is still, aside from Route 66 and the Lincoln Highway, mainly a patchwork of local roads. And so Eisenhower inaugurates the federal interstate system that's going to connect up every part of the country with, I think it's 41,000 miles of well-paved high-speed highways.
7: Wow. Okay. Well, I want to bring another voice into this conversation, Alan. We have Allison Hobbs, who's a professor of U.S. history and the director of African and African American studies at Stanford University. She's also taught a course on the history of the American road trip, and she's currently working on a book about African American travel in 20th century America. Allison Hobbs, welcome to On Point.
11: Thank you so much for having me. It's really a delight to join this conversation.
7: It's a delight to have you. And I'm curious about your own road trip history. What were your earliest road trips?
11: I really appreciate the question. And I think I share a lot of the experiences that some of your callers have described, where my family would travel to Chicago from New Jersey to visit family members. We also would take road trips to New Orleans to visit family members at the holidays. And we every year went to Hilton Head, South Carolina for a family vacation. And that was a 2-day road trip. And my dad got very excited about creating playlists. And so music was certainly a big part of our road trip. And the road trip was almost as important as the vacation.
7: And you've said that how you thought about road trips changed as you got older. How so?
11: Exactly. I think when I was younger, I didn't have the awareness of the danger of road trips for Black families. And I think my parents did a great job of kind of shielding me from thinking about that. And also, I think we were very lucky that we had very pleasant drives to Chicago and New Orleans and to Hilton Head. And even though we were driving in the South, and even though we began our trips in the 70s, while there was still this kind of like patchwork of local roads that brought us into Hilton Head, that we found ourselves still treated very well and safe. Mm-hmm. So I think I was very, very lucky in that regard.
7: So about, you know, the dangers that you're talking about associated with the road trip for, you know, for Black families in particular, road tripping south to visit family. Can you talk about this history and the risks that came with road trips to the South?
11: Yes, I think it's really interesting to think about the road trip from the perspective of Black travelers, because on the one hand, there was the same amount of excitement and adventure and kind of joy of getting out on the road. And in many ways, it was even maybe more profound in the sense that some Black families saw their cars as almost these like sanctuaries on wheels in a way, because as Black families faced housing discrimination and redlining practices and, you know, other forms of discrimination,

0: transcripts complex for Black families as well, was that there was a lot of uncertainty and a lot of unpredictability when it came to what they might face on the road, whether that meant sort of scrutiny, surveillance, heightened policing, whether that meant not being able to eat at a restaurant, not being able to stop at a restaurant and eat, or maybe it meant that a gas station might refuse to sell gas to a Black family, or maybe they would agree to sell gas, but then they might not allow the family to use the bathroom. They might not allow the family to buy a Coca-Cola. And that could be, of course, very humiliating, particularly for Black parents if this was occurring in front of their children.
1: I'm Amory Sievertson. This is On Point. So, Allison Hobbs, you've also taken a road trip that followed The Green Book. This came out in 1936. A postal worker, Victor Hugo Green, creates this guide to places and, services, road stops along the way that were relatively friendly to African Americans. What was that trip like?
0: That trip was really incredible for me for many reasons. One, just given that I love road trips and love traveling, and then also seeing the history, and seeing the ways that the Green Book was so kind of innovative and creative in sort of Victor Green's idea of, well, what can we do to make road trips more possible and more enjoyable and less unpredictable for Black families? And so he, as you said, he gathered together, he used his contacts within the Postal Service and gathered together listings of friendly restaurants, places to stay, even services like barbershops and beauty parlors were listed in the Green Book. And it's also a really kind of fascinating history of Black businesses. So the Lorraine Motel is listed in the Green Book, and there's other just kind of famous Black-owned businesses that are also listed there. So it was quite interesting to kind of travel through the South and to see what locations and what businesses are still in existence, which ones have turned into really historic places, and which ones are altogether gone, which ones have kind of entirely disappeared.
1: Right. And there's a reason for that. I mean, some of these places and some of these, entire neighborhoods, maybe where these places were once located, are no longer there. Why is that?
0: In some cases, it's because there are highways that run through those neighborhoods. Some of those places might have been what were called tourist homes, which were Black families who were willing to open up their homes to have Black travelers stay with them, a kind of Airbnb before Airbnbs. And in many of these cases, there were highways that were built that really kind of devastated Black neighborhoods because they were built sort of right through Black communities. And in some cases, those locations are gone because of the building of highways.
1: The irony of, you know, black neighborhoods gone, a way to traverse them safely gone because of interstates coming through those black neighborhoods. Well, we have to take another quick break here. I'm talking with Allison Hobbs of Stanford University and Alan Pietrobon of Trinity Washington University about the great American

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3: You're back with On Point. I'm Amory Sievertson. And a quick word about a show we're working on for next week about GLP-1s. According to a recent KFF poll, 1 in 8 adults are currently taking a GLP-1 drug, such as Ozempic or Wegovy. That's 30 million Americans. And they're taking it for all sorts of reasons. Weight loss, heart disease, pain relief, addiction management. Are you one of those 30 million? If so, we want to hear from you. Why are you taking it? Is it helping you? How are you feeling on it? How are you paying for it? Tell us your thoughts by recording a message in the On Point Vox Pop app. If it's not on your phone already, just search for On Point Vox Pop wherever you get your apps, or you can always leave us a voicemail at 617-353-0683. Okay, turning back now to the American road trip, that seemingly quintessential American experience, part of our cultural DNA, some might say. When researching for this show, we came across an article in the New York Times from last year titled, "What a New American Citizen Learned on Route 66." It was written by Atish Tasir. Atish was born in England, raised in India, and educated in the U.S. In 2019, he was stripped of his Indian citizenship after writing an article for Time magazine that was critical of Prime Minister Narendra Modi. He now lives in New York. And in the spring of 2024, Atish, a new American citizen, drove the entire length of Route 66 from Chicago to Santa Monica in a rented Dodge Charger.
4: I've traveled very, very widely, and I have to say that it remains in my 1, 2, top three, you know, moments of trips that I feel like I will never forget.
3: Before his road trip, Atish hadn't ventured much beyond New York. He says he felt unsettled about the interior United States, unsure what he'd find or feel.
4: And there was a moment in Amarillo, especially, where the beauty of the interior West hadn't opened up yet, but there was just immensity. And I think I described it in the piece as like coming out of a parish church into a cathedral. And that physical space, like I'm in England right now, and England is so tight, so compact. You feel like you can almost see it coast to coast, you know? And in America, that I think that you can't really grasp what it's like, the audacity of the American experiment, till you actually see the land go by in those ways. And so it affected me on just like a kind of aesthetic, physical level.
3: The audacity of the American experiment, the settler spirit, the belief that you can be or do anything in this country. Atish says he got all these kicks on Route 66. He also sensed a sort of freedom from the past.
4: Everywhere else that I've lived, people know that firstly, they stew over history. They feel it in their bones. They know that the future cannot exist without them somehow resolving these nodal points of tension in the past. And in America, both as a lived experience, but also I think as a sort of ideology, there is this feeling of what you could be if you were not bogged down by the past.
3: That was Atish Tasir. He's writer-at-large for Tea, the New York Times style magazine. His piece last year was titled What a New American Citizen Learned on Route 66. And he has a book coming out this fall, a longer meditation on this trip down Route 66, called The Rootless Elysium, America at 250, A Journey. We also reached out to graphic novelist and filmmaker Xingyin Kor. In 1999, at the age of 16, they immigrated to the United States from Malaysia. In 2015, Xing wanted to better understand America and set out to drive Route 66. They wrote about it in their 2016 book, The American Dream, A Journey on Route 66. And we asked if they experienced a sense of freedom on the trip.
5: I don't think of road trips as freedom. Maybe whiteness and masculinity affords the concept of a road trip as liberating. But for me, as a queer immigrant of color, it's about knowledge and curiosity. Hard things compel me. Just because it's not, you know, an easy, liberating thing doesn't mean that I don't want to do it. And if anything, like as a marginalized person, road tripping for me is the act of taking up space. And driving all of Route 66 is the act of saying that this country is mine too, and that I also belong here.
3: Allison Hobbs, what did you hear there in either Xingyin Kor's comment or Atish's story about taking up space in this, you know, immensity of America?
6: I think that captures the kind of beauty of the road trip so well, because it really does mean something very different for each traveler that decides to take a road trip. And I think that maybe that's part of what makes the road trip so such a part of American kind of iconography and mythology, and also such a part of the process of self-discovery and knowledge, the ways that anyone can kind of come to it and take something from it, can sort of learn about themselves, can learn about the country, can learn about the geography and the landscape. I love the caller who mentioned seeing the biggest belt buckle, you know, all of just kind of amazing things that we get to sort of explore. And I think that certainly Victor Green, when he created the Green Guide, that's sort of what he had in mind, that perhaps he wanted Black travelers to be able to kind of experience all of these sort of curiosities and these like idiosyncrasies of America just as anyone else could.
3: Yeah. Yeah. Alan Pietrobon, you know, I talked about this cross-country road trip that I took when I was about 20 years old. And I'd say my biggest takeaway was just disbelief that all of these places, all of this terrain, all of these people with all of their accents and different ways of life and political beliefs all belong to the same country. And that, to me, feels like really the importance of the road trip. You come back with this transformed sense of what America is and what it means to belong to this country. But you also come back with some great roadside attractions like a motel called It'll Do and a restaurant called Nuttin' Fancy. And it makes me think of how the road trip has changed and is changing. So can you speak to that? I feel like my inner old lady is going to come out a little bit and thinking about how it's changed. But what are some ways that you feel like the road trip is starting to change?
7: I was just thinking my inner old man, too, of like my earliest road trips were done with paper maps still.
3: And right. The atlas on the map on the lap of the, you know, the passenger.
7: Yeah, which was especially difficult. I did a lot of trips on a motorcycle where you had to constantly stop to unfold the map more because it wouldn't, you know, fit on anyone's lap. But that was half of the challenge of the journey, plotting your route. But what I think about, you know, often we have this nostalgia over the American road trip, and that's partly, we've spoken a lot about Route 66, but in a way, Route 66 is frozen in amber. It got bypassed by the interstates after the 1960s. And so part of the reason it's so amazing, so kitschy almost with the belt buckle and the giant statues is in the era before smartphones, before you could really know what was ahead and look up reviews of the restaurant or hotel, businesses had to do these ridiculous things to catch your attention, like putting out the world's largest ball of string or the largest belt buckle, you know, naming their restaurants or hotels in names that catch your attention. And that's not really necessary as much anymore. You mainly like look up online where you're going to go along the route. There's less, in my mind, it's changing. There's less organic discovery, in that way, there's fewer detours. So
3: right, and when you do look up, you see Motel 6 and you see Denny's, and you don't see as many It'll Do's and Nuttin' Fancies.
7: The tragedy I see is exactly that, that the increasing uniformity of American life, it's becoming less and less different as you travel across the country. You can get a McDonald's, it's going to taste the same anywhere. But the flip side of that is in 1948, when the McDonald's brothers created their first car-oriented drive-in restaurant, that's what people wanted. They wanted that ability to just know what you're going to get and not have to stop in at the It'll Do and maybe it's terrible, maybe it won't do, have a bad experience. The McDonald's was this hailing of technology that allowed for people to know to get rid of the uncertainty in travel. And I think there's something lost in that.
3: You know, the Atlas comment makes me think about technology and how much that is changing the way that we travel. Now, most of us outsource the navigation itself to, you know, GPS apps in our phones. Allison, do you think that's potentially changing our relationship to the trip itself now that we are detaching ourselves from the actual wayfinding?
6: I think absolutely. I mean, I think one of the things that was so fun about the Atlas or was so fun about having to kind of do it yourself was that you got to choose which landmarks and which pieces of Americana you really wanted to see. And now I think that there's on like Google Maps, you can click on, you know, find local attractions or, you know, but again, it's sort of doing that for you. But at the same time, I mean, maybe that allows us to almost see more, maybe because it's so accessible and because technology is fairly, you know, accessible. Maybe it then makes it so that we can really see even more, learn about places that haven't been as historically preserved or, you know, as well known. Maybe there's a local museum that still does exist that we can find with technology. When I taught the class, my students found this tiny museum on Bigfoot. And we made a special sort of detour to see the Museum of Bigfoot. And unfortunately, it actually wasn't open when we
3: went
6: to see it. And I think my students were kind of shocked that, you know, how could this museum not be open on a Saturday? And they had done the research to find it. But I think that was a great experience in and of itself, that they kind of found this special little place and we had to navigate our way there. And, you know, I think that's all part of kind of the magic of the road trip.
3: Alan, you know, thinking back to Dee Dee Harold, whom we heard from at the top of the show, her grandparents took her on a road trip. Now she takes her grandkids on road trips, who may someday take their grandkids on road trips of their own. What do you think the sort of like generation or two in the future, what does the road trip look like then?
7: I think it looks a lot different. One of the things, you know, I mentioned Frozen and Amber. I think one of the reasons we have this iconic period from, let's say, 1950 to 1980, maybe, of road tripping in cars is partly because in that moment, air travel before the 1980s is wildly expensive.
3: Right.
7: And the railroad networks have basically fallen apart and gone bankrupt by the late 1960s. So if you want to travel and you don't want to take a Greyhound bus, cars for a middle-class family are really the only way to do it. Whereas now, flights are so cheap comparatively, and a lot of young people of certain means are you know, doing the backpacking trip across Europe because it's affordable to do. So that's one thing I think that has changed things already. It's just flights are more accessible. But as we move forward into the future, I'm torn about, you know, automated cars maybe 20 years from now that, you know, we talked about using the GPS to do the navigating. Maybe we won't drive at all. And on one hand, that's really disappointing because the act of the journey is 90% of the experience. And yet on the other hand, I do look forward to the day where on a Friday night, I can click a button on my phone and the car pulls up. I can relax in the backseat reading a book while it whisks me out to the ocean or to the mountains for the weekend.
3: Oh, man, don't even get me started on the self-driving cars. Just on the way in this morning, Alan, I saw someone driving a Cybertruck, not even driving, because they were using both of their hands to send a text message while their car was driving them. And I had this thought like, oh, no, what would that do to the road trip? I mean, maybe you could, instead of texting, you could spend more time, you know, looking out the window. Or, you know, a lot of my road trips were, we were just like singing song. We were making up games. There was a lot of like creative boredom now that I worry about being lost as we take steps forward. But again, inner old lady here. I'm curious for both of you, do either of you have a road trip planned in the near future? And where are you going?
7: I will be heading in August, myself and my family, first up to Canada, and then out through Quebec, out to the east coast of the U.S. to Maine, and then back down the coast through New York to Washington, D.C., where I'm based out of. So that's something I'm looking forward to. But if I can pick up one point, you would use that great phrase of, was it creative boredom, or I often refer to it as a distracted drift. I think the reason so many people are drawn to road trips is just that, you know, if you're a passenger, just looking out the window, letting your mind go blank, but also be active. And I found I did, you know, plenty of road tripping by car in my younger years, but I also did a lot by motorcycle with my father on two separate motorcycles. And it was always amazing at the end of the day to stop after a long day's ride, go to a restaurant, and then compare notes on what we had seen and what I had missed and he had seen, and the differences between our experiences that were on the same route.
3: Wow. Well, we've been talking about the great American road trip. Alan Pietrobon, professor at Trinity Washington University, thank you so much for joining us.
7: It's been a delight. Thank you.
3: And Allison Hobbs, professor of U.S. history, director of African and African American studies at Stanford University. Thank you so much.
6: Thank you so much.
3: And thank you for coming along on this trip with us. I'm Anne-Marie Sievertson. This is On Point.

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9: From WHYY in Philadelphia, I'm Terry Gross with Fresh Air. Today, Chris Evert and Martina Navratilova, the two most famous and successful women's tennis champions of their generation. They'll talk about being friends and rivals and the difficulty of being both at the same time. Though a contrasting public figures, Evert became a tennis star in her mid-teens. Her image was the girl next door. Navratilova defected from communist Czechoslovakia on the day she lost a semifinals match to Evert at the U.S. Open. After being outed, Navratilova became a gay rights advocate. After they had both retired, Evert and Navratilova were each diagnosed with cancer at about the same time. They did well, but last week, Evert disclosed she'd just been diagnosed with a recurrence. Evert and Navratilova are the subject of a new Netflix documentary. First News.
10: Live from NPR News, I'm Giles Snyder. One more opinion for the U.S. Supreme Court. The court is to release its final four tomorrow, including on President Trump's attempt to restrict birthright citizenship. Trump says he'll accept the court's decision even if it goes against him, but as NPR's Franco Ordonez reports, Trump says such a decision would be bad for the country.
11: In a major test for the 14th Amendment, the Supreme Court is expected to announce Tuesday whether Trump's restrictions on birthright citizenship can stand. The 14th Amendment has long been interpreted to guarantee citizenship on all those born on U.S. soil. At the White House, Trump struck a somber tone about the pending court decision.
12: Well, I guess I have to accept it's the Supreme Court, so I'll accept. I think it's very bad for our nation. We're the only nation that does it.
11: Actually, according to the Pew Research Center, 32 other countries around the world have similar birthright citizenship laws. The president has not been shy about his feelings, though, pressing justices to back him and even attending a high court hearing on the case. Franco Ordonez, NPR News, the White House.
10: Other cases left to be decided include state laws banning transgender athletes from competing on girls' and women's school sports teams and a Republican campaign finance challenge. President Trump says he has not decided whether he'll sign a bipartisan housing bill. NPR's Stephen Pasaha reports.
13: Speaking with reporters in the Oval Office, President Trump dismissed the housing bill as unimportant.
12: Big deal. It's a yawn. Some people say it's wonderful. To me, compared to the Save America Act, just about everything is a big yawn.
13: The Save America Act is Trump's election overhaul bill that would mandate strict proof of citizenship requirements. Trump said last week he wants that bill passed first. Republicans and Democrats in Congress overwhelmingly voted in favor of the housing bill last week. The legislation aims to encourage home building across the country to lower costs. Stephen Bisaha, NPR News.
10: Little is known about what led to the deaths of three wildland firefighters over the weekend. Colorado Public Radio's Tom Hess reports that officials are declining to speculate pending an investigation as a wildfire continues to burn uncontained on the Colorado-Utah border.
14: U.S. Wildland Fire Chief Brian Fennessy spoke to reporters in western Colorado Monday after three firefighters were killed while responding to the Snyder Fire. Fennessy says he does not think responders were being careless.
15: It's too premature to even speculate on whether they should have been there or not. I will say that the fact that they were there was, I'm 100% sure, based on good decision making.
14: Two other firefighters were injured over the weekend. They remain hospitalized in stable conditions. For NPR News, I'm Tom Hess in Fruta, Colorado.
10: And you're listening to NPR News. The heat wave that has the Midwest sweltering is poised to move eastward. Some of the worst conditions expected Thursday and Friday in the Ohio Valley, the Mid-Atlantic region, and the Northeast. Temperatures are forecast to be in the 90s with heat index values expected to exceed 100 degrees. Human-caused climate change leading to longer and more intense heat waves globally. In May of last year, Secretary of State Marco Rubio testified before Congress about the termination of USAID. He said, in his words, "No children are dying on my watch," but there are those who dispute that claim, as Ari Daniel reports.
16: Last August in Nairobi, Kenya, 16-year-old Purity Wamboi fell ill. It took weeks before she was diagnosed with tuberculosis. By this point, the infection had taken its toll. She passed away within days. There had been numerous community health workers visiting families where they may have caught Purity's TB sooner. But Tabitha Mugweru, one of those health workers, says they were paid with funds that came from USAID.
17: Most of them stopped working when USAID withdrew their support.
16: Had they reached Purity earlier, she says maybe the teenage girl would still be alive. The State Department told NPR in a statement that the Trump administration has a new aid agreement with Kenya that supports, in part, TB programs. For NPR News, I'm Ari Daniel.
10: The major stock markets in Asia are mixed in Tuesday trading. Japan's benchmark is advancing, although the Nikkei has given back some of its early gains. I'm Giles Snyder, NPR News.
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3: This is Fresh Air. I'm Terry Gross. Let's get back to my interview with Chris Evert and Martina Navratilova, who were tennis champions in the 70s and 80s. They spent much of their careers as friends and as their greatest rivals. A new Netflix documentary called Chris and Martina, The Final Set, is about the challenges of that dual relationship and about how they supported each other when they were each diagnosed with cancer at about the same time in the 2020s. When I recorded this interview with them a couple of weeks ago, they were in remission, but late last week, Evert revealed she'd just been diagnosed with a recurrence of ovarian cancer. Chris, in 1970, when you were 15, you defeated the number one ranked women's professional player in the world, Margaret Court, and you became famous for being so good at age 15. How did that affect your sense of who you were? And what your life would be
4: good
3: like.
4: Question. I want to know.
5: You know, fame at a young age and success is not a good recipe for emotional and mental development and growth. It really isn't. Because I did beat Margaret Court, and then all of a sudden I was getting a lot of attention, and people were coming up and patting me on the back and telling me how great I was, and people were allowing me to get away with things, and it went to my parents allowing me to get away with things as well. You know, I just think before you develop a personality and you develop principles and boundaries, you know, when you're a kid and everyone's telling you that you're the greatest ever, I just think that it just is very, very confusing and very detrimental to your health. And in those days, we didn't have psychiatrists and therapists and, you know, we didn't have the resources that today's game has. You know, Martina and I had to do this all ourselves, figure it out all by ourselves. And my parents weren't that much of a help because they had never been in my position. So it was like, it was very strange. And I think it affected me, you know, later on in my life when it came to relationships.
3: Well, Chris, you had to go to school, I think, the day after the Margaret Court match.
5: I did.
3: I mean, that's what a clash of worlds that must be.
5: Yeah, I mean, I did. And you know, the kids were looking at me different. Like, I was very shy, and I wasn't outgoing, and I wasn't confident in myself. I was a bit insecure. I wasn't the popular girl, and people were looking at me, and kids were looking at me, and, you know, so I felt like an outsider, actually. And then, you know, as years went by and I started playing tournaments and the press dubbed me. You know, they labeled me, gave me an image, Little Miss Ice Maiden, you know, Cinderella in sneakers, Little Miss Icicle. And because I was very cool and calm on the court and composed, they thought I was cold. And how could this be a schoolgirl being this cold? And so they gave me an image. And honestly, when you're young, you start living within your image. It's just easier.
4: Martina, when you played your first match in the U.S., I think it was the first time you'd been to the U.S. from Czechoslovakia, and travel was so restricted.

0: but let's put it that way, but not in a nice way.
1: You lost six matches.
2: I had a stretch where I lost six matches in 3 years. That's how amazingly I played then. I mean, when I look at the numbers now, I'm like, wow.
0: Dominant.
2: But when you're doing it, you don't think about it. But yeah, that was a pretty good stretch.
1: My guests are tennis champions Chris Evert and Martina Navratilova. They spent most of their careers as friends and rivals and are now the subject of a new Netflix documentary called Chris and Martina, The Final Set. We'll be right back after a short break. This is Fresh Air.

0: 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America, get ready to meet America. 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
1: The upcoming 4th of July weekend is expected to set travel records. U.S. airlines are carrying more passengers than ever. It's all testing the limits of the aviation system.
2: It's clear that the biggest threat to healthy and competitive airline industry, it's our short-staffed and woefully antiquated air traffic control system.
1: I'm Scott Detrow. Hear that story on the next All Things Considered from NPR News.
3: Part of your All Things Considered this afternoon, 4 to 6, with IPR's John Wanamaker. Good morning. It's Morning Edition right now. I'm Megan McKinney. Thanks for being here. Serena Williams is back. Opening days of Wimbledon is starting soon. We're going to hear more about it coming up in 15 minutes. Right now, though, it's 5:30. It's here first from IPR. I'm Megan McKinney. Dozens of states may need to pay millions of dollars next year to help feed low-income families through the Supplemental Nutrition Assistance Program, known as SNAP. The exact amount is based on a state's SNAP payment error rate, which includes overpayments and underpayments to participants. Iowa is in the clear for now, but most states have an error rate of 6% or higher and will have to start paying a portion of the benefit costs unless they can lower their rates this fiscal year. Christine Woody, the Food Security Policy Manager for Empower Missouri, says the change comes as states will also pay higher administrative costs for SNAP in October.
4: At least all of us advocates believe that really to do this in the proper way, you really need to increase in staffing, increase in oversight, increase in the number of folks who are working through these problems, and not just make like drastic cuts and drastic ways to cut people off potentially just to get the error rate down.
3: The changes are part of the so-called One Big Beautiful Bill signed into law last July. A new state law requires Iowa school boards to have uniform guidelines in place for screening, identifying, and serving gifted students before school starts in 2027. The policy passed the Iowa House and Senate this spring with bipartisan support. The new law was proposed by the Iowa Department of Education, which found Iowa schools had a general lack of procedures for identifying talented and gifted students in early elementary grades. The law encourages schools to assess all K-12 students for talented and gifted opportunities, and it also says schools must offer classes and other services that match the academic strengths and interests of a gifted and talented student. Republican Representative Dan Gelbach of Urbandale says the law provides consistency across school districts.
5: It helps make sure that talent doesn't slip through the cracks. Too often, access for gifted and talented kids depends on advocacy, and this bill flips that and makes the opportunity the default.
3: Opponents say schools may not be able to hire teachers and cover other costs without additional dedicated funding. State officials say for the past 7 years, Iowa school districts have had an unspent budget of $23 million for talented and gifted student programs. As Iowa prepares to raise the speed limit from 55 to 60 miles per hour on two-lane paved roads, there is concern about the cost and time needed to comply with the new state law taking effect tomorrow. IPR's Sheila Brummer reports on these potential roadblocks.
6: During a recent Woodbury County Supervisors meeting, County Engineer Laura Sievers said it could take months and thousands of dollars to modify road signs.
7: Just trying to survive this change that does nickel and dime our budget quite a bit.
6: Other counties have also expressed concern about what Sievers calls an unfunded mandate. The change is estimated to cost counties and the state $825,000. Brian Moore is with the Iowa County Engineers Association. He says curves also need to be reevaluated for proper speed limits and passing zones reassessed.
8: Patience with state and the counties as they work through, you know, getting the signage out appropriately.
6: Even though the new law says people can drive a little faster, the Iowa State Patrol says drivers should obey the posted speed limit. I'm Sheila Brummer, IPR News.
3: In weather today, we are starting the day off with some rain throughout northwestern Iowa. We're going to continue to see showers move across the northern part of the state this morning. But other than that, dry conditions for much of the state, sunshine, a bit breezy, and hot and humid. We do have another heat advisory across much of the state today. We are expecting to see heat index values just a little over 100 degrees throughout central and southern Iowa. It's 5:34, and you're listening to IPR News.
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10: 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I'm Steve Inskeep.
11: And I'm Michelle Martin. Good morning. Primary elections in Colorado today could yield some clues about voter preferences nationwide.
10: Yeah, some national themes are emerging in races for governor and the Senate and the House. There's a Democratic socialist candidate, competition for Latino votes, and rural voters worry they're being left out.
11: Benta Berkland with Colorado Public Radio is following all this, and she's with us now. Benta, good morning. Thanks for joining us.
12: Thanks so much for having me.
11: So these are primaries, which means, you know, parties are sorting out their candidates for the fall. So let's start with Congress. What are the key races there?
12: In Denver, Democrat Diana DeGette has held this congressional seat for 3 decades, and she's facing 2 challengers. Maylot Quiroz is a 29-year-old first-time candidate and a Democratic socialist. We will see if they can continue their momentum after wins in New York primaries. The other candidate is Wanda James, a University of Colorado regent. The winner in this race is the overwhelming favorite in November. This is a deep blue Denver district.
11: Can you say more about this race? Are the challengers to DeGette drawing like a generational contrast? Is that part of their campaign?
12: Yes, it is part of the campaign. I think we hear from a lot of voters dissatisfaction with what's happening at the national level, and the push for fresh faces and younger candidates is playing into the race.
11: There's also a race in what's considered a toss-up district that has a Republican, Gabe Evans, incumbent now. Can you tell us about that?
12: Yes. Evans doesn't have a Republican challenger, but 2 Democrats are vying to oppose him. Former state lawmaker Shannon Byrd, she bills herself as a bridge builder in this purple district, and current state lawmaker Manny Rutinel. He's leaning into his history as the child of an immigrant, and in this heavily Latino district, says Byrd hasn't done enough to oppose ICE.
11: You've also been reporting on rural voters who've been affected a lot by tariffs and energy prices. Presumably that could impact some of these races. What are you hearing?
12: We heard dissatisfaction with Washington. Caleb Mazner is 27. He works in construction. He voted for President Trump twice, but doesn't support the direction of the country and how expensive things are.
13: Seems like we have kind of a ruling class that doesn't have to follow any of the rules anymore, and we just all kind of face the brunt of it. And I just don't think that's any way we're supposed to live. That's not the values our country was created on.
12: Another voter, John Iannone, is from Colorado's Eastern Plains. He's a data center engineer and farmer and an unaffiliated voter.
14: I'm furious that we're in Iran in another war when they promised we weren't going to be in a war. The tariffs cost me a fortune. I was really upset about that.
12: He said he reluctantly voted for Trump in the last election, but is not happy with how his second term is going.
11: Okay, but Trump isn't on the ballot. So did you get the impression from these voters that they were going to take Trump's performance into account when making their decision about the congressional representative?
12: Certainly in some of the races, especially the Democratic primaries, Trump is front and center in all the ads and a lot of the messages.

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1: The upcoming 4th of July weekend is expected to set travel records. U.S. airlines are carrying more passengers than ever. It's all testing the limits of the aviation system.
2: It's clear that the biggest threat to healthy and competitive airline industry, it's our short-staffed and woefully antiquated air traffic control system.
1: I'm Scott Detrow. Hear that story on the next All Things Considered from NPR News.
3: Part of your All Things Considered this afternoon, 4 to 6, with IPR's John Wanamaker. Good morning. Right now it's Morning Edition. I'm Megan McKinney. Thanks for joining me now. The Iran war and high oil and gas prices have supercharged the adoption of renewables and electric vehicles across the world. But some experts wonder, though, if this year could be the peak of oil demand. More about that. That's in 15 minutes on Morning Edition. Right now, though, the news.
4: Live from NPR News in Washington, I'm Louise Schiavone. President Trump says he has not decided whether he'll sign a bipartisan housing bill. NPR's Stephen Bisaha has details.
5: Speaking with reporters in the Oval Office, President Trump dismissed the housing bill as unimportant.
6: Big deal. It's a yawn. Some people say it's wonderful. To me, compared to the Save America Act, just about everything is a big yawn.
5: The Save America Act is Trump's election overhaul bill that would mandate strict proof of citizenship requirements. Trump said last week he wants that bill passed first. Republicans and Democrats in Congress overwhelmingly voted in favor of the housing bill last week. The legislation aims to encourage home building across the country to lower costs. Stephen Bisaha, NPR News.
4: A couple of consequential decisions are anticipated as the U.S. Supreme Court today wraps up the work of the court term. Rulings are expected on issues related to birthright citizenship and transgender sports bans. The president has attempted to unilaterally alter the nation's guarantee of citizenship to people born in the U.S., barring citizenship for children born here to parents who are undocumented immigrants or without permanent legal status. The justices are also expected to weigh in on two cases on state bans on transgender girls competing in scholastic sports. Dow futures higher, up about 105. This is NPR.
3: It's 6:31. I'm Megan McKinney with IPR News. Dozens of states may be on the hook next year to pay roughly $9 billion towards SNAP benefits for low-income families. Food security groups are concerned people may lose aid. IPR's Rachel Kramer has more.
7: The One Big Beautiful Bill signed into law last July created a cost-share formula based on state SNAP payment error rates. These include over- and underpayments to participants. Paige Chickering with the Iowa Hunger Coalition says Iowa is in the clear for now since its latest error rate was under 6%, but the coalition is urging Congress to delay the cost share for all states.
8: We really are in uncharted waters, and it's very hard to know if this will result in states having to entirely pull out of the SNAP program at all if they can't contribute their needed cost share to continue to run the SNAP program.
7: Chickering says that would be devastating to families who rely on SNAP. I'm Rachel Kramer, IPR News.
3: Iowa's new 60-mile-per-hour speed limit takes effect tomorrow, but don't expect to drive faster right away on the two-lane paved highways. Danielle Ye is with the Iowa Department of Transportation. He says workers will need at least a week to cover 1,800 state highway signs with aluminum overlays. Changes on county roads may take longer.
9: So we really want motorists to follow the posted speed limit. Not every 55-mile-an-hour road is going to increase to 60. Some of the roads will not increase because we already have a study or will have a study very soon that says they need to stay at 55.
3: Safety advocates warn that higher speeds could increase the severity of crashes. Meanwhile, some county leaders say they worry about the higher cost of following the new law, which is estimated to cost $825,000. In weather today, heat advisory for much of the state today, with those heat index values reaching around 100 degrees. Actual temperatures today in the 90s, going to be a bit breezy. We do have a chance of some showers and thunderstorms throughout northern Iowa this evening and overnight. It's 6:34. I'm Megan McKinney, and this is IPR News.
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0: On a Tuesday, it's Morning Edition from NPR News. I'm Steve Inskeep.
10: And I'm Michelle Martin. Good morning. In Venezuela, more than 1,700 people have died from two major earthquakes. There's also another crisis. Thousands of other people have been left without a place to live. NPR's Ada Peralta reports.
11: In the middle of Caracas, residents of a brick mid-rise have set up a tent camp at a park across the street. The building was government housing, but whole families are now sleeping in the middle of this park. Mirna Castillo says when the earthquake struck, the building swayed violently. There was a stampede to get out, and now they just don't feel safe. How are we going to live in a place that's about to crack open? She says the whole thing was so scary, her 7-year-old daughter started convulsing. She shakes her head. Venezuela was already in political and economic chaos. It's hard to find ourselves once again in the middle of another chaos. It's just one chaos after another. She says the government has offered no help. An inspector showed up, said the building was fine, and then changed his mind as soon as an aftershock hit. She feels abandoned. The government has offered them no shelter, no direction. So we count on God, she says. If it was for politicians, we'd die. And the government gives us even less hope, she says. The government of Venezuela says they are pulling out all the stops to deal with this catastrophe. They've said that they will open large camps to house people left without a home. But across Caracas and the northern coast, thousands are living on sidewalks, in parks, on football fields. In La Guaira, the worst hit part of the country, the living walk among the dead. I find Jemairi Blanco standing next to her couch. Her apartment building is now on its side. One of her neighbors is dead under it, and the smell of decomposition fills the air. Right now, we're just adrift. She and her neighbors decided to walk into the apartments to rescue some of their belongings. Every time they've walked in, they were scared the building might crumble. They don't know where they will end up, she says, but she doesn't want to be a bother. She took out a mattress and a sectional white couch that took so much work to buy, but she doesn't know where any of this will go. It's not easy, she says. Tears fill her eyes.
12: No es fácil. Tanto luchar.
11: We've struggled so much, she repeats. We've struggled so much. It's not easy. Ada Peralta, NPR News, La Guaira, Venezuela.
0: Next, we learn what it's like to be a healthcare worker battling Ebola. The outbreak in the Democratic Republic of Congo has killed more than 300 people. The living rely on health clinics that barely functioned even before this outbreak because of war and poverty in the eastern province of Ituri. Emmett Livingstone reports that for healthcare workers, every

0: This is NPR News.
1: It's Morning Edition here on IPR News. I'm Megan McKinney. Thanks for joining me on your Tuesday morning. Do you play any sports, some hobbies, some physical hobbies? Would you ever consider downhill skateboarding? Over in Western North Carolina, people are welcoming athletes of a growing and dangerous sport. Downhill skateboarding, more about it in 10 minutes.
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0: system.
1: I see people going into debt every minute of every day. We're all just one medical bill away from financial ruin.
0: Ko describes herself as a conservative. She voted for President Trump. Terry Mabe is on the other side of the nation's political divide. She says she can't stand the president. But she's also seen medical debt up close. She used to work on construction jobs.
2: In between projects, you are a lot of times without a job. Then you get sick. Next thing you know, you owe $5,000, $10,000. Then you're like, I can't pay it. What do I do now?
0: Nationwide, about 100 million people have some kind of health care debt. But at the church, it's not just that everyone knows someone who's been in debt. The church members, no matter their politics, seem to agree there's something broken about a system that pushes people into debt if they get sick. Paul Sluder is one. He used to work for a credit union and did a lot of debt collecting. Most people, he says, wanted to pay, but couldn't.
3: It's incredibly just unfair. I think the system's out of whack.
0: Polls suggest there's a lot of common ground around medical debt. In a recent survey for the nonprofit Undo Medical Debt, more than 75% of Republicans and Democrats agreed patients' wages shouldn't be garnished to pay medical bills. Reverend Jackman says there's a part for everyone to play.
4: One of our ideas is that we cannot fix everything, but we have to fix what we can in the place where we're planted.
0: When the debt campaign ended earlier this year, Jackman led a special ceremony at the church. He stands before the congregation and holds up a piece of paper with a long list of names.
5: On this day of Jubilee, we act to forgive the debts of many of our neighbors, as God has forgiven our debts.
0: Each name on the list belongs to someone whose debt the church has purchased and retired. Jackman flicks on a lighter and holds the yellow flame under the paper.
5: We are going to burn this list of 1,631 debts for our people.
0: Kids from a scouting group stand by with confetti poppers.
5: Please stand.
0: The music and the singing seem to celebrate something else, too. The simple act of working together. After spaghetti in the church basement, I caught up with Cynthia Tesh.
6: There's just so much division, so much anger. We need to look out for one another. If we start looking out for one another, things will change. If we start considering other people and not just ourselves, things will change.
0: The congregation is already planning its next campaign. In Winston-Salem, I'm Noam Levy.
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8: And this is IPR News. Good morning. I'm Megan McKinney. Thanks for joining me on your Tuesday morning. About 3 million fewer people have Affordable Care Act insurance now than this time last year. Today's Marketplace Morning Report taking a closer look at what's behind the decline in enrollment. That's in 10 minutes. Stay tuned.
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8: Hope you had a great start to your week. Glad to be back with you on this Tuesday morning. It got hot and muggy here in Iowa. That heat is back. We're going to have heat advisory in effect for much of the state today. Those heat index values expected to reach around 100 degrees with actual temperatures in the 90s. Looks like dry conditions throughout today, but we do have a chance of some showers and thunderstorms this afternoon and evening across

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1: The upcoming 4th of July weekend is expected to set travel records. U.S. airlines are carrying more passengers than ever. It's all testing the limits of the aviation system.
2: It's clear that the biggest threat to healthy and competitive airline industry, it's our short-staffed and woefully antiquated air traffic control system.
1: I'm Scott Detrow. 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
3: Part of your All Things Considered this afternoon, 4 to 6, with IPR's John Wanamaker. Good morning. It's Morning Edition right now. I'm Megan McKinney. Thanks for being here. The Iran war and high oil and gas prices have supercharged the adoption of renewables and electric vehicles across the world. Some experts wonder if this year could be the peak of oil demand. More about that in 15 minutes. Right now, though, the news at 8:30.
4: Live from NPR News in Washington, I'm Louise Schiavone. The Supreme Court is expected to conclude its term with several remaining opinions. Birthright citizenship and transgender athletes are the marquee issues today, but there are other opinions as well. One decision expected today could reshape how congressional elections are funded. NPR's Maheem Javed has more.
5: The National Republican Senatorial Committee wants to remove limits on the amount of money political parties can spend coordinating with candidates. It sued the Federal Election Commission to strike down the limits. The NRSC says a decision in its favor would make the party committees the most important investment conduits in these midterms and beyond. Republicans say the existing limit violates free speech. Democrats and others defend it. They say it stops big donors from funneling money to candidates through committees. Maheem Javed, NPR News.
4: In a ruling yesterday, the conservative majority Supreme Court sided against the GOP. The case was about mail-in voting. The court upheld a Mississippi law that allows election officials to count mail ballots that are postmarked by Election Day, but received up to 5 days after Election Day. 6 days after the Caracas region of Venezuela was ravaged by back-to-back earthquakes, the death toll stands at more than 1,700. There are challenges going forward for thousands of Venezuelans left homeless by the disaster. The Dow up 35, this is NPR.
3: It's 8:31. I'm Megan McKinney with IPR News. Dozens of states may need to pay millions of dollars next year to help feed low-income families through the Supplemental Nutrition Assistance Program known as SNAP. The exact amount is based on a state's SNAP payment error rate, which includes overpayments and underpayments to participants. Iowa's in the clear for now, but most states have an error rate of 6% or higher and will have to start paying a portion of the benefit costs unless they can lower their rates this fiscal year. Christine Woody, the Food Security Policy Manager for Empower Missouri, says the change comes as states will also pay higher administrative costs for SNAP in October.
6: At least all of us advocates believe that really to do this in the proper way, you really need to increase in staffing, increase in oversight, increase in the number of folks who are working through these problems, and not just make like drastic cuts and drastic ways to cut people off potentially just to get the error rate down.
3: The changes are part of the so-called One Big Beautiful Bill signed into law last July. New DNA testing has identified the remains of a man found over 40 years ago in Winnesheek County. IPR's Gavin McGough has more on the cold case.
7: The Winnesheek County Sheriff's Office has identified a body first discovered in a hay barn in the county's northeast in 1986. The breakthrough came after Deputy Cole Tweeton began looking over old county case files.
8: As I grew up here, I always knew the exact, hay shed that he had been found in and knew of the case.
7: After an unsuccessful investigation decades ago, the body was buried in a cemetery near Decorah. Tweeton's efforts allowed investigators to unbury it this spring. Subsequent testing and database searches identified the body as belonging to Clifton Womack, who disappeared from Ohio as a young man in 1985. The cause of death is undetermined. Womack's body will be transported to Ohio for a final burial. I'm Gavin McGough, IPR News.
3: Heat advisory in effect for much of the state today, with humid conditions and those heat index values reaching around 100 degrees. Actual temperatures today in the 90s. Looks like we have dry conditions for most of the day, but we do have a chance of some showers and thunderstorms in parts of northern Iowa later this evening and overnight. 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
9: 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I'm Steve Inskeep.
10: And I'm Michelle Martin. Good morning. In Venezuela, more than 1,700 people have died from two major earthquakes. There's also another crisis. Thousands of other people have been left without a place to live. NPR's Ada Peralta reports.
11: In the middle of Caracas, residents of a brick mid-rise have set up a tent camp at a park across the street. The building was government housing, but whole families are now sleeping in the middle of this park. Mirna Castillo says when the earthquake struck, the building swayed violently. There was a stampede to get out, and now they just don't feel safe. How are we going to live in a place that's about to crack open? She says the whole thing was so scary, her 7-year-old daughter started convulsing. She shakes her head. Venezuela was already in political and economic chaos. It's hard to find ourselves once again in the middle of another chaos. It's just one chaos after another. She says the government has offered no help. An inspector showed up, said the building was fine, and then changed his mind as soon as an aftershock hit. She feels abandoned. The government has offered them no shelter, no direction. So we count on God, she says. If it was for politicians, we'd die. And the government gives us even less hope, she says. The government of Venezuela says they are pulling out all the stops to deal with this catastrophe. They've said that they will open large camps to house people left without a home. But across Caracas and the northern coast, thousands are living on sidewalks, in parks, on football fields. In La Guaira, the worst hit part of the country, the living walk among the dead. I find J. Mari Blanco standing next to her couch. Her apartment building is now on its side. One of her neighbors is dead under it, and the smell of decomposition fills the air. Right now, we're just adrift. She and her neighbors decided to walk into the apartments to rescue some of their belongings. Every time they've walked in, they were scared the building might crumble. They don't know where they will end up, she says, but she doesn't want to be a bother. She took out a mattress and a sectional white couch that took so much work to buy. But she doesn't know where any of this will go. It's not easy, she says. Tears fill her eyes.
12: No es fácil. Tanto luchar. Tanto luchar.
11: We've struggled so much, she repeats. We've struggled so much. It's not easy. Ada Peralta, NPR News, La Guaira, Venezuela.
9: Next, we learn what it's like to be a healthcare worker battling Ebola. The outbreak in the Democratic Republic of Congo has killed more than 300 people. The living rely on health clinics that barely functioned even before this outbreak because of war and poverty in the eastern province of Ituri. Emmett Livingstone reports that for healthcare workers, every patient they treat also poses a risk.
13: Community nurse Moise Bulabantu is on his cell phone. He's in his tiny clinic serving about 40,000 people in the suburbs of Bunia, the capital of Ituri. An alert about a possible Ebola case has just come in.
14: On 14 camps consulted, on peut avoir au moins 10 qui répondent aux définitions des cas.
13: There are a lot of cases, he says. Of about 14 alerts we receive every day, about 10 meet the definition for Ebola.
14: Ça nous fait peur vraiment parce que on n'a pas des épis de protection d'abord. On a extrêmement peur.
13: It frightens us, the community nurse says, because we don't have protective equipment. We're extremely afraid. Bulabantu, who is 38, looks pale and overworked. Not only does he lack protective equipment, but in his clinic, a low wooden building of several rooms, he has no way of isolating suspected cases.
15: Baba, mama, kaka, na dada.
13: In Bunya, which has the biggest caseload, a large screen in the city's central plaza plays a health warning listing

0: This is NPR News.
1: On a Tuesday morning, Morning Edition on IPR News. Good morning, I'm Megan McKinney. Thanks for joining me. Would you try downhill skateboarding? Maybe if I was younger. It's a very dangerous but popular and growing sport in the hills of Western North Carolina. We're going to hear about it in 10 minutes. Keep rolling along here on IPR News.
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4: Dave Good was a district court judge living in Cedar Rapids when in 2003, at the age of 56, he was diagnosed with early onset Alzheimer's. 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
1: Hope you're having a great morning and week so far and finding ways to cool off. It's the time of year where I'm like, huh, maybe winter wasn't so bad. It's okay. Kind of miss the Iowa heat. It's going to be a hot one today. Heat advisory in effect for much of the state. Heat index values reaching just around 100 degrees for most of the state. Actual temperatures in the 90s. We'll see plenty of sunshine. Bit breezy, but still going to feel pretty muggy outside. Looks like dry conditions through the day, but we do have a chance of some showers and storms later this evening in northern Iowa. Rest of the week, it's going to continue to stay hot with these high temperatures, and we do have more chances of rain and storms, especially over the 4th of July weekend. Right now it's 8:45. 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

0: and was intended to reverse maybe the most hated Supreme Court decision in history, the Dred Scott decision, which denied citizenship to a former slave.
1: I just want to note a detail. I'm going through more of the dissents here, and I definitely have not read every word of Clarence Thomas's dissent because it appears to be the longest opinion in this entire ruling. 91 pages. He goes 91 pages, the length of a novella, objecting to this. And Clarence Thomas's argument rests on the word domicile. He says, he alleges that the 14th Amendment was for people who were born and domiciled, meaning living in the United States, and therefore it should not count for people who are not domiciled or living in the United States at the time that they were born. Carrie Johnson, you're raising a hand. What does that make you think?
0: Well, we heard a lot about that from John Sauer, the president's solicitor general. And the complication there is, what do you do with orphans? What in the old days we used to call foundlings, infants that were left at firehouses or grocery stores or the police station,
1: where you don't know where they were, their parents were from or whatever.
0: To base the citizenship on that idea raises a host of fundamental questions about what happens to those children, those babies.
1: We're going to continue our live coverage for just about two more minutes here, so maybe this is a good moment to review what we've learned over the last hour. And people just jump in if you have a comment or thought. West Virginia versus BPJ was combined with another case, and this involves transgender athletes. A state may ban transgender girls from playing in boys' sports. That's the bottom line of that ruling. We have a campaign finance case in which it's held that the First Amendment prevails over campaign finance law that was supposed to limit coordination between candidates and political parties. And then the very biggest one is the birthright citizenship case, in which it is found, the majority of the court found, that birthright citizenship as found in the 14th Amendment is fundamentally unchanged. And I'm now being told that we have a retirement announcement today. And Carrie Johnson, let's talk about this. Give us the news.
0: It appears that Justice Samuel Alito is going to retire. Steve, this is not a complete surprise. He took quite a long time to hire clerks for next term. There were even rumors at the end of last term that he was thinking about retiring. Some conservatives thought now was the moment, in part because the outcome of the midterms is unclear. And if Republicans lose the Senate, confirming another very conservative justice could be more challenging.
2: 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I'm Michelle Martin, along with my colleagues Carrie Johnson, Ximena Bustillo, and Mara Liasson, and Steve Inskeep.
1: And we'll continue covering more of this as we learn it. We've got a lot of reading to do. That 91-page opinion, just one of the opinions and many more. And so you'll hear more coverage throughout the day on NPR's Morning Edition, All Things Considered, and other NPR programs. Thanks for joining us this morning.
3: And thank you so much. We are going to catch the last 10 minutes or so of On Point, and then we'll go into Talk of Iowa. In case you're just joining us, the U.S. Supreme Court today upholding a broad conception of birthright citizenship, rejecting President Trump's executive order declaring that children born to people who are in the U.S. illegally or temporarily are not American citizens. The decision, though, was not unanimous. And we'll be hearing more of this throughout the day, and no doubt as part of Politics Wednesday. Let's take you now to On Point on IPR News.
4: Argue that actually it's not democratic. You know, it's top down. You know, at different times in U.S. history, the federal government has come into indigenous communities, has told us not only where we can live, but where we can even go and move, what food we will eat, how we can farm, how we can raise our children, if we can even keep our children or have children. And that's not democratic. And you can call it colonialism, but I think another very accurate word to describe it is authoritarianism, right? It's non-representative government. It's top down. It's unilateral authority. It's controlling people's lives down to the ground. And so these moments that we see in our country today that feel anti-American, that feel un-American, that feel unprecedented, that feel the opposite of what a democratic society should be, or that we see our country as, a lot of those things actually go back to what our government did to Indigenous people. I'm just going to give a couple very quick examples. So President Trump starting a war with Iran, invading Venezuela and abducting the leader, bombing boats in the Caribbean, all without congressional oversight. Well, actually, the first undeclared wars that the U.S. fought without a formal declaration of war from Congress are during the George Washington's administration. So way back at the founding, and it's wars with indigenous people with the Tawawa-Sipiwe Alliance. You can also look at birthright citizenship, where Trump, you know, everybody is arguing, everyone who's been born on U.S. soil since the 14th Amendment, you know, maybe except for diplomats and these rare exceptions, has been a U.S. citizen. And the Trump administration came back and said, well, actually, Native people were born on U.S. soil and weren't considered U.S. citizens. And that's true. That's a real example. We were carved out of the 14th Amendment. And today, the Trump administration is using that example to attack the citizenship of the children of immigrants.
5: So I want to jump in there. I want to jump in there, Rebecca, for a second, because if we talk about what the Trump administration is doing, you know, and in the larger scope of this conversation where we've been talking about history that has never been known, but also history now we're seeing that is being removed, you know, including the changing of names of landmarks that previously had indigenous names like Denali in Alaska, which is now Mount McKinley, and removing some of the indigenous history from the Smithsonian and national parks. Rebecca, are you feeling a new sense of urgency to share this history?
4: Yes, absolutely. Absolutely. And I think the urgency, you know, the reason that the fight over truth in our founding is so bitter is because power flows from the truth. And if as American citizens, we don't know what our government is, like if we don't understand it, we can't change it. We can't affect it. And so this information isn't just for honesty or for morality, but it's really so that we as US citizens can know what our government is. And you know, what I hear constantly in this moment is people making comparisons to foreign countries, right? You know, to looking to Putin's Russia or Hungary or even Nazi Germany. And to understand authoritarianism, we actually don't have to leave the United States. You know, we have examples from right here in our own history. And if we actually understand where it comes from, then we can root it out. Because otherwise it'll be kind of like chopping the head off a weed. You know, we can maybe defeat part of it. We can win one election, but unless we root it out, it will just come back.
5: So Ned, this brings me to the question, you know, with things like Rebecca's podcast, things like your book, The Rediscovery of America, you know, these sources do the work of offering this history to the public, but what can the public do in the face of, you know, a federal government, an administration that currently seems intent on, some would say ignoring it, some would say burying it. What are your thoughts on this?
6: I'm much less kind of familiar with the changing dynamics of our daily political scene, the way Rebecca or other journalists like yourself likely are. So I may not be the best person to ask about these things, but I do believe, as I said earlier, as I write about, that there are, as Rebecca's suggesting, inherent truths in American history that once rediscovered or once understood, give us the capacity to see ourselves differently and imagine alternative futures, both for ourselves and ideally for our children.
5: So this is a question for both of you. As we, you know, look towards the 250th anniversary of America, I'm curious if you will be commemorating this milestone in any way and what that will look like for you.
4: Oh, that's a great question. You know, I often celebrate the 4th of July. I'm not this year just because I have other familial obligations, but yeah, I like fireworks. I love barbecue. And so I don't think it's, I'm not here to say that because, you know, the Declaration of Independence has this racial slur in it, you know, nobody can celebrate the 4th of July. But I think if we're going to celebrate the founding of the United States, we should celebrate all of it. You know, like if we're proud to be American, we should be proud of all of it. And we have to embrace the complexities of our history and to let go of these myths and these half truths. You know, because I am still here wanting, you know, I think wanting the United States to be better, wanting our democracy to realize, you know, aspects of the government that I feel like we've never really fully reckoned with. To me, that's also patriotism. And so, again, I would just say, you know, if we're going to celebrate the United States this 4th of July on the 250th anniversary, let's tell the whole story and celebrate not the mythical version, but the truth.
5: Ned, we're short on time here, but last word to you. I'm curious how you think about this anniversary and what it will look like for you.
6: You know, I'm not sure. I have a really clear understanding of how my day will go on the 4th, but I do anticipate joining fellow citizens and in the evening for a fireworks display and enjoying the, you know, holiday feel that the 4th always brings, whether you're with or without Native guests or friends at the time.
5: Hmm. Well, that's Ned Blackhawk. He's a professor of history at Yale University and author of The Rediscovery of America, Native Peoples and the Unmaking of U.S. History. Ned Blackhawk, thank you so much.
6: Thank you.
5: And Rebecca Nagel, writer and activist and host of the new podcast, First America. Thank you so much.
4: Thank you for having me.
5: I'm Amory Sievertson. 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
3: Coming up next, the latest news, including more on the U.S. Supreme Court's ruling in the birthright citizenship case. And then at 11 o'clock, following Talk of Iowa, it's fresh air. We've got another hot day on our hands. We could see heat index values at about 106 degrees this afternoon. Right now, 82 in Ankeny. In Lamoni, 80 degrees. Algona, 75 degrees. 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
11: In 2003, Kathy Good's husband, Dave, was a district court judge living in Cedar Rapids. At the age of 56, he was diagnosed with early-onset Alzheimer's. Kathy became his caregiver while continuing to work full-time. It's Talk of Iowa from IPR News. I'm Charity Nebbe. Dave Good passed away in 2015, and Kathy Good almost immediately transitioned into helping and guiding other caregivers. She is senior director and co-founder of the Chris and Susie DeWolf Family Innovation Center for Aging and Dementia of Mercy. I'll talk with her about her experiences, and then she and Michael Wagler, Iowa State Director for the AARP, will talk about the resources those who care for loved ones with dementia need. Join the conversation after the news.
2: Live from NPR News in Washington, I'm Korva Coleman. By a ruling of 6-3, the U.S. Supreme Court has upheld birthright citizenship. The decision breaks with President Trump, who signed an executive order barring citizenship for children born in the U.S. to parents that either entered the country illegally or are in the U.S. on temporary visas. NPR's Elena Moore reports.
12: Trump signed that executive order on his first day back in office last year and has argued that the Constitution does not ensure birthright citizenship. But that executive order quickly faced legal challenges and it was never implemented, with lower courts instead saying the move was unconstitutional. Now the Supreme Court is backing that up, saying, quote, children born in the United States to parents unlawfully or temporarily present are subject to the jurisdiction of the United States and are citizens at birth under the 14th Amendment's citizenship clause, end quote. Elena Moore, NPR News.
2: The U.S. Supreme Court has also issued an opinion stating that transgender women and girls may be banned from participating in sports at publicly funded schools. NPR's Carrie Johnson has more.
0: This is actually a pair of cases out of West Virginia and Idaho that deal with when women and girls can participate in high school and college level sports. These involve trans girls and women in these states. And Justice Brett Kavanaugh, writing for the majority, has written that schools can determine eligibility for women and girls sports based on biological sex, that does not violate Title IX, an important federal law.
2: NPR's Carrie Johnson reporting. And in a third case, the Supreme Court has ruled on a major campaign finance matter. That opinion was 6-3. The conservative majority struck down limits on how much money political parties can spend when they work with a candidate running for federal office. The justices ruled that the federal law limiting that coordinated spending violates the First Amendment. Officials in Venezuela say the earthquake death toll is more than 1,700 people. Tens of thousands of others are missing. Venezuelan Americans in the U.S. are mobilizing aid. From member station WHYY, Emily Neal has more.
13: Ariane Bracho says she and other Venezuelan Americans feel desperate watching the disaster unfold from afar. This is one of the most difficult things about migrating, to not be able to be there in the moment when they most need you and you can't be there in your country. Bracho is the vice president of Casa de Venezuela Philadelphia. The nonprofit is teaming up with other organizations to collect money, medicine, and medical supplies to send to Venezuela. Bracho says relief efforts will continue to evolve in the coming weeks and months. For NPR News, Emily Neal in Philadelphia.
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3: It's 10:04. I'm Tony Sarabia with IPR News. Planned Parenthood is closing its Iowa City clinic, leaving only the Des Moines location for in-person services in the state. Planned Parenthood of North Central States announced the closing yesterday, as well as 38 layoffs across the Midwest. It's not known how many of those are Iowa-based employees. The organization points to federal funding cuts and says it's absorbing the cost of increasing patients who don't have insurance or the ability to pay. It also said Iowa's abortion restriction around 6 weeks of pregnancy has pushed Iowa patients to travel out of state for care. President and CEO Ruth Richardson said in a video statement they have to restructure and protect core reproductive and sexual health care services.
15: We're not the cause of these conditions, but we are responsible for how we respond. We will continue to adapt, continue to serve, and continue to fight to ensure that people can get the care they need. no matter what.
3: Community education programs have been significantly cut back as part of the plan. Last year, the nonprofit closed four Iowa locations, Ames, Cedar Rapids, Urbandale, and Sioux City. The Iowa City Clinic is set to close July 31st. Virtual care will still be offered to Iowa patients. The Iowa Department of Transportation says things will not automatically change when the new minimum 60-mile-an-hour speed limit takes effect tomorrow. The new law, IDOT says, it'll take at least 1 week to cover 1,800 state highway signs with aluminum overlays, and changes on county roads will take longer. Safety advocates warn that higher speeds could increase the severity of crashes. Polk County has activated its extreme temperature plan as the heat index is expected to hit the triple digits this week. The National Weather Service is predicting a heat index value of about 106 for tomorrow in central Iowa. The county's plan goes into effect if temperatures reach 95 degrees or above and the heat index stays above 75 degrees or for two consecutive nights. Right now in Harlan, 82 degrees, Storm Lake, 75. 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
11: This is an archive edition of Talk of Iowa from IPR News. I'm Charity Nebbe. There are 6 million Americans living with Alzheimer's today. That's approximately 1 in 10 people 65 and older. There are other kinds of dementia as well, and all of the people who live with those diseases need care. That care is often provided by unpaid family members and loved ones, and even when professional care is involved, family members continue to provide support. This hour, we're going to talk about the challenges of caring for people with dementia. This is an experience that Kathy Good knows well. In 2003, her husband, David Good, was a district court judge living in Cedar Rapids, a vital, vibrant man. At the age of 56, he was diagnosed with early onset Alzheimer's. Even though she was still working full time, she also became her husband's caregiver. When he passed away in 2015, she almost immediately transitioned into helping and guiding other caregivers. She is senior director and co-founder of the Chris and Susie DeWolf Family Innovation Center for Aging and Dementia of Mercy in Cedar Rapids. In a few minutes, Michael Wagler, Iowa State Director of the AARP, will join us as we talk about resources for caregivers, and we will take your questions this hour, so you can email talkofiowa@iowapublicradio.org. But we are going to start now with Kathy Good and her experiences. Kathy, welcome to the show.
16: Thank you, Charity. It's lovely to be here.
11: Well, it's wonderful to have you here. And I think that your personal experience is so profound, beautiful, difficult, and instructive that I think it's really important to explore it. And I want to go back before 2003. You and your husband, David, this was a second marriage for
16: yes.
11: both of you, right? And in reading memorials to David, I get the sense that he was just an incredibly vibrant, energetic man. And the two of you were just dedicated to having adventures together. How do you think about David?
16: I think you've described him very well. He was a very vibrant, energetic, fast-paced, caring, compassionate, concerned person, and did good for all kinds of other people. You know, I think he lived out his name well in terms of he was a great volunteer in the community. And it was really, when he died, it was like another good guy gone.
11: Yeah. And he liked to have fun, too.
16: Yes.
11: You guys did. He did 20 rag brides.
16: Well, he did 20. I think we did 5 together on our tandem.
11: Wow.
16: And, you know, it was an awesome experience. And I'm so glad. So every year when rag bride happens, I, you know, rethink about some of those memories that I have of his encouragement of me, because I was kind of an okay cyclist. But we got a tandem bike, because then we'd always arrive at the same place at the same time, because otherwise he'd be ahead of me. And by the time I got there, we go like ready to go, and I go like, I just got here, Dave. Right. You know, so like, give me a break.
17: And early in your relationship, you bought a boat. He loved to be out on the water.
16: Yes.
17: It was important that you learn to drive the boat so he could water ski.
16: Yes,
17: right?
16: Exactly. And I'm not a water person, so I, you know, wore my life jacket a lot. And, you know, it was amazing that we figured out a routine that we could get the boat on the trailer and off the trailer, and I could learn to drive it, and so he could ski. And it was great adventure, and it was what we were both up for.
17: So he was 56 years old when he was diagnosed and still working full time, obviously a very respected district court judge.
16: Yes.
17: What were the signs that led to his diagnosis?
16: Well, the first signs were kind of how I consider them to be sort of blips. And I don't think I really saw the pattern of all the blips until, you know, his diagnosis. And it was quite clear about that there was a pattern here. So he has some personality changes. We had this bill paying process at the end of the month where now we wouldn't be doing it, writing checks the way that we did then. But he would write the check. I would get the bills ready. He would write the checks. I'd put them in the envelope. We'd go to the post office, and then we'd go to the Dairy Queen.
17: Nice.
16: And so he got to the point where he couldn't write the checks. So we knew he had some vision issues. And how it was appearing at his job was that he couldn't read the computer screen. So he went to, you know, Wolf Clinic and got computer glasses. Well, that didn't help. And then they thought, well, maybe he had cataracts. So he had cataract surgery, and that helped some. But he was still, like, having trouble getting his rulings done, and he was a very responsible judge. So that worried him a lot, and so he was anxious. So I thought, well, maybe he's depressed and anxious. So he went to see a psychologist that said, I don't think he's depressed. And so it ultimately was diagnosed when he used to come home and run on the lunch hours. And I happened to be home on this Friday. And when he came back from running, he was so anxious. And he said, Kathy, I just can't go back to work. I don't know what's wrong with me, but I just can't do it. And I picked up a newspaper and said, read to me. He read the first line in a column, dropped off the last word, couldn't figure out where he was to pick it up. And I'm going like, oh, my goodness, this is serious. Yeah. So I called the Wolf Clinic. So we went down to the Wolf Clinic in his running clothes because I was just like freaked out. And they did a field of vision exam and determined that in both eyes in the lower quadrants, his visual field was just not there or very reduced. And they're all kind of looking at each other and going like, you know, I think who you need to see is Dr. Andrew Lee at the University of Iowa. He's a neuro-ophthalmologist, but you'll never get in because he's busy. But they called, and he had an opening at 8 o'clock that next Monday morning, which is all of this is just kind of phenomenal how it all came together. He diagnosed it STAT as the visual variant of Alzheimer's posterior cortical atrophy. So a life-changing day in June of 2003. But there'd been...
17: And
16: you know,
17: I've never heard of this kind of Alzheimer's
16: before. It's
17: very
16: rare.
17: Your story. Yeah.
16: It's very rare. I think that the Mayo Clinic had diagnosed by this time 68 cases in like 10 years or something, you know, so it was very rare. But usually it is to someone who's younger. Okay. So anyway, all of his symptoms were visual, obviously. And so there'd been some other things, his personality changes, inability to write checks. He always set up adventures for us, and he quit setting up adventures. You know, so there were just other kinds of signs, but they were kind of blips until the diagnosis. And then I go like, okay, well, it was all part of the pattern.
17: Everything became clear.
16: Yeah.
17: What an incredible blow for both of you.
16: Right.
17: And of course, he was able to understand this diagnosis. How did he react?
16: Well, I think he handled his whole diagnosis and living with dementia in such a brave way. I'm not sure I could have done it as well. So initially we had to figure out who we were going to tell and how we were going to tell. And he decided that he wanted to tell the judges himself. And so they happened to have a court day shortly after that where because he went on medical leave, obviously. But he went and met with the judges, and he said, write out what I have, will you? Because he was at a point where he wasn't sure he could remember what he had other than dementia.
17: Right.
16: You know, so he did that, lived bravely. We made a decision that we were going to focus on all the things that still work because there were so many, and not to deny the things that didn't work, but we were going to accommodate to them while we were focusing on continuing to live well. So I was probably more of a mess in terms of reacting to this than he was. It was sort of like, well, this is the second coming of me, you know, and that was, had always been an optimistic person. So in a certain sense, he continued that optimism. And I'm an optimistic person too, so I kind of recovered, but it was a shocking blow, you know.
17: And the two of you were so young. And looking forward, I'm sure,
16: yes,
17: to retirement.
16: Yes.
17: You loved adventures.
16: Yes.
17: So it was the end of so much for you, even if you could focus on the things you could still do.
16: Right.
17: And we will talk about, because I know, yeah, that the two of you found a lot of ways to have joy,
16: right,
17: in those years. But it also transformed your life. What were you doing at the time of this diagnosis?
16: So I was employed in private practice, and
17: in private practice, you were a social worker.
16: I was a social worker, okay. Yes, and been a social worker in the community for decades, and had taken early retirement from my teaching job in the human services program at Kirkwood Community College, with the thought that I would just increase my private practice. And so I did that, and the number of clients that I saw until he was diagnosed, and then it was like, okay, well, I guess I'll reduce that number so that I can become his caregiver.
17: And yet, you also still had to make a living, and you,
16: yes,
17: needed health insurance.
16: Yes. Well, and we were fortunate because Dave took early retirement, so we had the option of some health insurance, you know, through his job, but it halved our income. You know, so we were still fortunate because that doesn't happen to everybody, that they, you know, have their income and still have enough that they can do well. So, I started figuring out, as Dave's condition progressed and we needed more help, what our needs were. I, you know, knew the community, so I figured out, so who in the community can provide some of these things? And I would access them, fill out all of their forms, and then I formed what I called my committee. So who could come together and create as high a quality of life for Dave as was possible. And me too, because I was still working. So I put that committee together, and I used to think, like, how do people do this when they don't have decades of social work experience? You know, I just don't know how they do it. And how do they do it if they don't have some resources, some financial resources? So that was just always questions in my mind as we were both grateful for, right, all that we had, you know. And Dave was still remained optimistic and I suppose you could say compliant. I mean, he didn't give me a lot of trouble, which is sometimes people living with dementia do with their caregivers.
17: Yeah. Well, we will talk more about that in a moment. And you, of course, are now guiding caregivers. So we will get a lot of advice from you, Kathy, in just a moment. But we'll also talk more about your story. Yeah. We'll be back after a break. I'm talking today with Kathy Good. She is Senior Director and Co-Founder of the Chris and Susie DeWolf Family Innovation Center for Aging and Dementia of Mercy. She lost her husband to Alzheimer's in 2015 and was his caregiver for 12 years. In a few minutes, Michael Wagler, Iowa State Director of the AARP, will also join us. And you can join us too with your questions and stories. This

0: That's Charity Nebbe, the host of Talk of Iowa. I'm Tony Sarabia with you in the midday. Glad to have you. And in case you're just tuning in, catching up to date on what's happening around the world, big news today out of the U.S. Supreme Court, upholding a broad conception of birthright citizenship, rejecting President Trump's executive order declaring that children born to people who are in the U.S. illegally or temporarily are not U.S. citizens. That's what President Trump had wanted in his executive order, but the Supreme Court ruled, not unanimously, that was the wrong way to go. It's enshrined in the 14th Amendment. Coming up at 11 o'clock, it's fresh air. Another hot day in store. Heat index values could reach 106 this afternoon. It's IPR News.
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3: The upcoming 4th of July weekend is expected to set travel records. U.S. airlines are carrying more passengers than ever. 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
6: You're listening to an archive edition of Talk of Iowa from IPR News. I'm Charity Nebbe. Today, we are talking about what it's like to care for someone you love who has dementia or Alzheimer's. There are 6 million Americans living with Alzheimer's today. That's approximately 1 in 10 people 65 and older. And of course, all of those individuals need caregivers. With me right now is Kathy Good. She spent 12 years as a caregiver. Her husband, David Good, was a district court judge in Cedar Rapids when, at the age of 56 in 2003, he was diagnosed with early onset Alzheimer's. He passed away in 2015, and at that point, she almost immediately transitioned into helping and guiding other caregivers. She is senior director and co-founder of the Chris and Susie DeWolf Family Innovation Center for Aging and Dementia of Mercy. Kathy, after Dave's diagnosis, as you started looking for the resources that you needed and really transitioned into that role as his caregiver, in those early years, I know that the two of you worked really hard to continue to live life to its fullest. Can you tell me about some of the moments of joy that you and Dave were able to have in those early years?
7: Sure. So it was really important, as I said earlier, that we focused on all the things that still worked. So we were able to continue to bicycle. And so at some point, and bicycling was joyful for us, and because it was something that we'd always done together. So at some point when Dave was no longer to be able to be the captain on the front of the tandem because of his vision and his balance and that sort of thing, we got a quadrupet, which is a side-by-side bicycle that has four wheels on the ground. And so we could still bicycle. So we were just bicycling on a different kind of tandem. And it was kind of clunky, but it still kept us on the road. And
6: right. Wind in your hair.
7: Yes, exactly. So we were still able, to do that. So Dave continued. He had done marathon running before his diagnosis, and afterwards he did two half marathons with his niece in, who was at Baylor University in Waco and part of their student health program or something. So we went to Waco, and so it was really fun to see him, excel. Continued to excel as a runner with his niece. So we had great opportunities of all being together as with his extended family. And then we had a couple that we always had traveled with, Vernon and Sally Robinson. And so we continued, and we went to France, we went to Ireland, and those were moments of joy. And we have photos and great memories in my brain. And then we're close to my brother and sister-in-law, and so they had a place in Florida, so we continued to go to Florida on a regular basis and to be with them. And so those are all things that were, in terms of active things that we did. There were also quiet moments when he was always loved NPR and IPR. And so oftentimes he would listen to that during the day while I was gone. And then when he would come, I would come home, he'd say, hey, listen what I learned today. And so those were precious moments to me in terms of, you know, he was still engaged with life and still wanting to share that. And so those are fond memories that I have.
8: Of course, the disease progresses, and we'll talk about that in a moment, because even when you get used to your role as a caregiver, you get used to this stage of the disease, it changes.
7: Yes.
8: So tell me when things really changed for Dave, when some of those adventures stopped being possible, when you realized even that you needed more help.
7: So I used to think of, as the losses occurred, they were kind of like gut punches. And I can remember one that stands out. So we had this in our bedroom. You always had to go to the wall socket to turn off the light. And it was always his job because he slept on that side of the bed. And I remember the night that he went to turn off the light and he couldn't figure out where the switch was, you know. So that was really a significant loss. And so it did progress, and he got to the point where he was not able to verbalize so much his ideas. And so then we would do 20 questions. And so he was very fortunate because judges would continue to come and get him for lunch. And then he'd be wanting to tell me where they went for lunch. And so we did 20 questions because he wanted to tell me and I wanted to know. So, but it wasn't, he just couldn't remember. Couldn't remember, and he couldn't figure out how to say the words. So there was a lot of word finding issues.
8: Did he lose the ability to speak
7: yes. And
8: communicate with you?
7: And I could never figure out whether or not he actually lost the ability or whether he had enough awareness to know that what he was saying didn't make any sense. Mm. It was sort of like word salad. And so, but he did. So one of the things that happened on our 25th wedding anniversary, which was a moment of joy, because he hadn't been verbal for probably 6 months, hadn't said anything. And that night I said to him, you know, I really love you. And he said it back. So that will always remain as a very fond memory. And somehow he got that out. I don't know how he did. But anyway, that was wonderful.
8: He also progressed to the point where you could no longer care for him
7: yes.
8: at home.
7: Yes.
8: What was that like for you to realize that he needed to leave the home?
7: Well, it was really interesting because I probably should have had more help in the home beforehand, because there was an issue over getting, he had funky toenails, and trying to get his socks on in the morning, I'd lose it sometimes. Then I'd have to go out in the hallway and breathe and come back in and go like, I'm so sorry. Somebody said, why didn't he just go without socks? And I go like, that never occurred to me. So
8: every caregiver can totally relate to what you're saying there, because you run into these obstacles and it feels like you can't get through
7: it. So how it ended up that he went to live outside our home was that he wrenched his back and he went for rehab. And in his absence was when I realized, oh my goodness sakes, I'm going to go down the tubes before he does, because I recognized what I'd been doing, because you do things incrementally, a little at a time, and a little more until finally you are like stressed to the max. And I didn't get it until I wasn't so stressed out because he wasn't there. So that was really when we made the decision, I made the decision that he needed to go somewhere outside of our home to live. And that was a very stressful time. And I was very thankful because Dave's daughter, Emily, was in agreement with me and helped me sort of figure out and sort out where I thought was the best place for him. And that was very helpful to have her assistance. That doesn't always happen to families either. But I was very, very fortunate all along the caregiving journey to have such good support from my family, his family, friends. You know, we were just blessed.
8: Caring for someone you love with Alzheimer's is a journey of loss. You lost parts of Dave every day, every year, every month. How did you manage your grief while you were still caring for him and dealing with these losses?
7: Well, there's something called ambiguous loss that Pauline Boss coined about how somebody is here but not here in the same way that they used to be. And so once I figured out about ambiguous loss and found Pauline Boss, I understood that you have to mourn the losses. You have to talk about them, you have to grieve them, you have to cry over them, and then at the same time, you have to remember what you still have. And so that was a way of kind of managing or coping with the best I could with the fact of these ongoing losses, because I kept remembering I can still go give him a kiss, I can still go talk with him, you know, I can still be with him, so we can be together at the same time that I'm going like, oh my goodness, he's not able to answer my questions anymore. Even if I do, you know, the 20 questions, he's not comprehending exactly what I'm asking him, you know, so the losses are ongoing and multiple. And the more that you can continue, even at the end, there still were things that still worked, even though they were minimal in nature.
8: He passed away in 2015.
7: Yes.
8: What was that like?
7: Well, quite honestly, because there'd been so many losses, it was probably, it was such a relief, okay, because sometimes I would sit in his care center room and look at him and think, Dave Good, how much longer can you continue to do this? And then I go like, and how much longer can I continue to do this? And so when he died, of course I was grieving the loss because it was final and he was gone. But I was so relieved for him and for me and for all of the people around us who were so sad also, you know, that we could get on to saying, so what kind of legacy can we create here for in honor of Dave Good? Because this is a good guy gone, and something good, there ought to be an upside of this downside.
8: Kathy, that's such a brave thing to share. And I know that you take care of caregivers all the time, but so many caregivers feel that relief when they lose the person finally to the disease, but there's so much guilt connected to that. People have a really hard time admitting that.
7: Yes, and that's kind of why I like to talk about it, is to give people permission to feel relieved, because it is a struggle. And I don't know how it is to struggle with living with dementia, but I certainly know the struggle of watching somebody live with dementia, and it's agonizing. And so for that to be over, and you can remember the person hopefully more as they were before they were diagnosed with some form of dementia, and keep those memories alive. And then figure out, so what good can you do? What good can come from the experience that you have? And so at the Caregiver Center in Cedar Rapids, a lot of our caregivers, even while they're caregiving, share with each other. But then afterwards, they become our volunteers, because they understand the importance of talking with somebody who gets it, who talks caregiver, who's had that experience.
9: I'm talking with Kathy Good. She gets it for sure. Kathy Good is Senior Director and Co-Founder of the Chris and Susie DeWolf Family Innovation Center for Aging and Dementia of Mercy. She was also her husband's caregiver for 12 years. He was diagnosed with early onset Alzheimer's at the age of 56. And now we're going to talk about caregiver resources. I also want to bring Michael Wagler into the conversation. He is Iowa State Director of the AARP. Hello, Michael.
10: Hey, Charity. Thanks for having me today.
9: Thank you so much for being here. And I also want to invite you to join the conversation. So many people are caregivers and are caring for those with dementia. You are welcome to join the conversation with your questions or your stories. You can tell us what has been the most useful thing for you to learn. You can send email to talkofiowa@iowapublicradio.org. And Michael, you were on the show not long ago. We were also talking about caregivers that day. And you shared with me that you also have a personal journey with Alzheimer's. Can you just briefly tell me about your experience?
10: Yeah, on top of working with Iowa's 50-plus population through my work with AARP, I also have personal experience with the caregiving journey with both of my parents having different forms of dementia. My father has vascular dementia. My mom has Alzheimer's. So we're going on much of the same journey that Kathy talked about. And I'm so grateful to be on with Kathy again, because Kathy is both professionally and personally, she's been a really great mentor for me in the journey, and so many of her points that I've incorporated into my caregiving journey, and that idea of that ambiguous loss has been a big part of our journey of, as my parents' dementia journey goes on at different paces, we're constantly finding points of joy where we can celebrate, the connection and the time we have together. But my journey does fall in line with a lot of the stereotypes of, the challenges that align with caregiving, of balancing work and family caregiving, also having two teenage kids and a family to care for as well. So balancing all of that has been a big part of my life, but it's also been a big part of my learning journey as I connect with caregivers across the state through my professional life.
9: Well, and last time you were on the show, we were talking about being a member of the sandwich generation, which you definitely, definitely are. Michael,
10: So
9: none of us plan to be caregivers, or at least most of us don't. I guess some people know that something is coming in their partner's life or in a child's life, something like that. But for most of us, and for you, Kathy, I mean, this struck from out of the blue. You were probably thinking maybe you would take care of Dave in 20 years or he would be taking care of you. It is kind of like a lightning bolt for a lot of people. And Kathy, I know that you have dedicated this part of your career to putting together the resources for people who become caregivers. But I'm curious, when you suddenly became a caregiver, did you know where to turn? I mean, you were a social worker. You had some skills, but where did you look for help?
7: This is a story that I've told many times about the day that Dave was diagnosed. And it was at the University of Iowa, and I'd been at the University of Iowa hospitals and clinics a lot of times. And so my immediate thought was, okay, well, we have to find the social service office because they'll know what to tell me to do. Okay. And so I'm crying, and Dave is, I think, kind of in shock, and I'm kind of, pulling him along, crying through the hall, stopping people because I couldn't figure out where were we, where should I go, where do I turn, saying, do you know where the social services office is? And finally got there and then had to wait. And it was like, oh my goodness, I just needed to talk with somebody. And I'm sorry to say that the person that I talked to didn't get that I needed immediate help and started talking about long-term care placement. I'm going like, no, I just need to know, like, what do I need to do next? And so finally it occurred to me, oh, I'll go to our friend's house. That's what we're going to do. Come on, Dave, we're going to the Robinson's house. And so, but it was a total shock. Well, then, of course, you kind of get over that initial day, but then it was trying to figure out, like, who do we tell and what services are available, and trying to figure out, like, well, what do we need? You know, so we needed some in-home care eventually. We needed some adult day eventually, you know, so putting all of those together. But it is an arduous task to figure that out. And especially then because there weren't a proliferation of services.
9: Right. Well, we will talk more with both of you about where people can turn for resources today. Getting services is still a challenge. With me today is Kathy Good, Senior Director and Co-Founder of the Chris and Susie DeWolf Family Innovation Center for Aging and Dementia of Mercy, and Michael Wagler, Iowa State Director of the AARP. This is Talk of Iowa from

0: And thanks so much for joining us. I'm Tony Sarabia. Isaac Butler will be in at 11 o'clock. He is today's guest on Fresh Air. He's an author with a book out called The Perfect Moment: God, Sex, and the Birth of America's Culture Wars. He says the conflict between politics and the arts had a transformative effect on him because at the same time, the culture wars curled toward the climax. Art saved his life, he says. That's coming up at 11 o'clock, Fresh Air, and at noon, it's River to River with Ben Kiefer. Another hot day in store. Heat index values could hit 106 this afternoon. Temperatures in the mid-90s, mid-70s, and muggy overnight. Maybe a little bit of rain. Right now in Lamoni, mostly sunny, 82 degrees. Sioux City, 79. Fort Dodge, 83 degrees. It's 1040. It's IPR News.
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2: 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U.S. airlines are carrying more passengers than ever. It's all testing the limits of the aviation system.
3: It's clear that the biggest threat

0: Kathy Good is here. She is Senior Director and Co-Founder of the Chris and Susie DeWolf Family Innovation Center for Aging and Dementia of Mercy. Michael Wagler is here, Iowa State Director of the AARP. And you are welcome to join the conversation. You can call with your questions, with your experiences. 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And before the break, Kathy, we were talking about that overwhelming moment. When you get the diagnosis, and in your case, you needed immediate support because this was a life-changing, instantly life-changing diagnosis. For other people, this may be more of a gradual decline, and you sort of slide into that caregiving role before you even realize what you're doing. So many partners, spouses wind up caring for their loved ones in retirement, in their, you know, years where they may have more time than you did at that moment. But for people who get that diagnosis, get that Alzheimer's diagnosis, I would love for each of you really to talk about first steps, because it's overwhelming. There are so many things. You may need to take over all of the household bill paying. You may need to find somebody who can clean your house. You may need to find, you know, there are so many different steps. And Michael, I'll let you go first and then Kathy. But for people who are looking for that first stop, what do you recommend? Where do you turn to begin this journey?
1: Yeah, I think you make a good point that everyone's caregiving journey is very differently, and oftentimes, as you accurately commented, it starts differently and starts incremental. And Kathy, I think you actually told me this the first time, and it's that idea that we start off as care partners before we move into that true role of a caregiver. But it's in that kind of pre-caregiving role that if you could start to gain knowledge and access of the resources that are available, it starts to empower you when you need those resources. AARP and AARP Iowa both have really great caregiving resource guides. They're downloadable documents that give you starting points. They're not all of the answers, but they're going to give you a good starting point for that journey. The other resources, that no matter where you live here in Iowa or across the country, is the area agencies on aging are all points of entry, if you will, into caregiving and resources about aging realities. And then we're really excited at AARP to partner with United Way on expanding the 211 call program into a caregiving hotline. So if you are here in Iowa, you could call 211, and that could be really a good first starting point, a gateway into resources that may exist, everything from resources that exist in your community or maybe even larger resources like the Family Innovation Center or the SOME Center at the University of Iowa that really start to be grounding points for all of the more nitty-gritty conversation that we could talk about here in a moment.
0: Well, and Kathy, obviously, you know, your center is in Cedar Rapids, and the SOME Center is based in Iowa City. But these are resources that anybody in the state of Iowa can take advantage of to some degree, right?
2: Yes. The Family Caregiver Center that is located within the DeWolf Innovation Center has no geographic boundaries. And so anybody throughout the state and the Midwest can call for individual consultation with our staff, an individual session where you talk about what your needs are or have somebody help you define those needs, talk about resources, provide you emotional support. And so it's a phone call away, and we can set up a telephone call or a Zoom call, or you can, you know, come to the center. So that's available to anybody, and there's no cost. So it's an ongoing resource. And of course, we're connected with all of the resources that Michael just talked about, right, that we utilize those because those are available throughout the state.
0: And Kathy, you handed me a binder that you give to people who are on their caregiving journey. And it's the most comprehensive, helpful thing that I have seen, because it walks you through the things that maybe you wouldn't think about. So tell me a little bit about that binder and what it gives people.
2: So it's our comprehensive guide for caregivers, and it is our attempt to help caregivers think through all of the legal, financial information about their person that they're caring for. So it's putting together a continuum.

0: contingency plan in case something happens to you, what's going to happen to your person.
1: And so many caregivers do pass away before the person that they're caring for.
0: Sadly to say, yes. And so, and you need to just be prepared. Probably the comprehensive guide, as we were talking earlier, probably would be good for everybody to fill out. It doesn't just,
1: absolutely. I was looking up and I thought my husband and I should fill this out. Yeah, we're in our early 50s, but we should have this information available for each other.
0: Yes, exactly. But it's especially important. And it came out of my feeling in the beginning when we started the Caregiver Center of saying you need to get that contingency plan together, and you certainly need to get powers of attorney in place while you still can. You know, so the earlier you can do that, the better off you are. However, whenever
1: if the person, especially with dementia, if the person that you're caring for still has the ability to understand a legal document and sign a piece of paper.
0: Yes.
1: That's so vital.
0: It's so empowering to them, too. Plus, then you have an opportunity to talk about what's important to them in this whole process, because what you know is dementia is a terminal condition. So they're going to die. Probably they're going to die sooner than their caregiver. However, you don't know that either.
1: And I want to ask you, because this is so important, even if you have power of medical attorney, you have your power of attorney, you get the technical things taken care of. When a person dies, let's say I'm caring for one of my parents. When a person dies, my power of medical attorney expires, right, Kathy? I mean, that's something I think a lot of people don't know.
0: Yes, I think that is correct.
1: And so it immediately goes to next of kin. So let's say I'm caring for my mother. Suddenly my dad is responsible for things that I had been taking care of upon her death.
0: Yes. And so one of the things that happens, so not only do we have this comprehensive guide, but we have a series that people come to where we have an attorney present at one of those sessions so that you can figure out in your situation, how do you take care of that? How do you take care of that? What do you need to do now so that when that happens, you know, things are available for you that to make it easier. The whole point of the guide is to make things easier and to get them spelled out ahead of time with the person who is living with dementia as involved as they can be.
1: And Michael, that's something the AARP helps with as well, because dealing with legal documents is really the last thing people want to do when suddenly they have a traumatic diagnosis in their family, right?
2: It is. Personally and professionally, I agree with everything that Kathy just talked about. And getting those done sooner rather than later is an important piece, and building a relationship with a family attorney or whatever that relationship looks like in your family is important. And AARP, like many other places, has care guide templates that could walk you through some of those important decisions. And one of the things I've really appreciated about getting more involved with the caregiving network here in the state of Iowa is it is really no wrong door policies. So no matter if you come through the Alzheimer's Association, a AAA, through a hospital based resource, everyone connects into the same ecosystem and works together to really create that network of resource, which I think. You know, something that we've talked a little bit about on the edges is once you self-identify as a caregiver, once you get into the realities of some of the real challenges that caregivers come into, especially as they relate to mental health and physical health and workforce challenges, some of the best kind of support resources that's out there is having the courage to join a support group, and whether that's a formal support group with an organization in your community or creating your own. And that's really what I've done is, you know, with friends that are in similar situations, we've kind of created a commiseration group that we are able to learn from each other, because there's books, there's binders, there's websites, but sometimes learning from someone else who has gone through it really creates that human reality and that human relationship with the caregiving journey.
1: Well, and Michael, I mean, if we are fortunate, we are part of a caregiving team, you know, where a person's spouse may be their primary caregiver. Obviously, you are you know, taking care of your parents as an adult child, but many people, you know, it's the spouse and the adult child. Kathy, I know you were in that position as well. So it's not just looking to others for mental health support, but is it also building that network, Michael, where you have other people who are able to help with the important tasks that you need to do.
2: Absolutely. And that's part of that caregiving plan. And in my personal situation, my sister and I tag team that. And, you know, I'm living this life right now as my father went to the emergency room last night for some complications and is still in the hospital. And I'll be going to the hospital after this to visit him. But it's that reality that my skill set relies more on the financial side of things and managing some of those kind of business side of the life. And my sister has medical background. So we've been able to kind of bifurcate our roles and responsibilities. And it does create not only a commiseration team that my sister and I can talk together about some of these challenges internally about this process. And like Kathy talked about, it's, you know, joining someone in that grief as that ambiguous loss, that long goodbye continues to happen. But the other side is it allows me a little bit of respite when there are, you know, medical terms being thrown out that I may not understand. I know that my sister has that, and vice versa on the financial side and making sure that they are financially secure into the future and protecting my parents from fraud and a lot of the other realities that come into this conversation. Having that team, you know, it truly comes into taking a village, not only to raise kids, but to care for our loved ones as they age.
1: Well, and Kathy, you said something that I've heard other people say, but I think it's worth repeating, and that is that if you've seen one case of dementia, you've seen one case of dementia. I mean, every person's journey is different. You talked about Dave's personality changes. Right. Personality changes are a big part of dementia for a lot of people. And it can be particularly heartbreaking when someone who has always been kind and supportive is suddenly argumentative or even emotionally abusive. And there are a lot of different stressors that people go through. Obviously, that's a stressor for the person who's suffering from the illness, but also for their caregivers.
0: Right. Exactly. I can remember. So Dave was a very outgoing person. And it was very interesting to watch some of his friends who then kind of disappeared. And when I couldn't figure out why they disappeared. And then I realized that Dave was the glue that made some of those relationships work because he was a connector. You know, he could reach out. Well, when he couldn't reach out any longer, then some of those people went away, not because they didn't like him, but I'm sure they didn't know what to do either.
1: Right. Well, and some people, when a person has forgotten who they are, they don't show up anymore, which is understandable, but that means your social safety net is also disintegrating.
0: Yes, exactly.
1: So we only have a few minutes left, and you know, we've covered the fact that you can turn to the AARP, you can turn to the DeWolf Family Innovation Center for Aging and Dementia, you can turn to the Area Agencies on Aging, you can turn to the SOME Center. There are places where you can get guidance. But for so many people, again, 1 in 10 people over the age of 65 will have dementia or do have dementia. So many of us are caregivers. I would love just some general advice from each of you as we leave today. Some of the things that you have found or that you have seen really work for other people, some of the most important things that you think people need to remember. Michael, what is top of mind for you?
2: To me, I think what comes into my personal situation and when I talk to others is that constant reminder to find ways to take care of yourself. It is so easy to fall into everything that goes into caregiving, and it can be intense at moments. But, you know, as simple as remembering to eat meals, healthy meals, or to get exercise or take moments to yourself, whatever that may look like of sneaking away to a movie or going on a bike ride. But that remembrance of finding ways to take care of yourself, both mental and physical, is an important piece. And, you know, in aging, we oftentimes talk about social isolation, and that is a conversation related to aging. It's a conversation related to all of us, but caregiving can be a very isolating reality. And so just remembering to find ways to take care of yourself is such an important piece of advice on top of what we've been talking about here. And part of that is just sometimes being forgiving of yourself that, you know, you're going to make mistakes and you're going to come across things, you know, that you don't understand. And it's important and okay. And like Kathy said, you have permission to reach out for help, whether that be externally or internally within your circles. To me, that's the kind of personal piece of advice. The bigger picture, as we think about policies and we think about this as a larger topic, noting, you know, like you said, 1 in 10 are going to have dementia, and we're going to look at, 20% of our population plus being caregivers at some point, and looking at all of that tying together into how our communities are designed to be supportive of this caregiving model, and communities are designed to be built for us to stay vibrant and stay healthy and be active. To me, I think we could have an entirely different conversation to be additive to this about livable communities, yeah, and how housing policy comes into play related to this, and how we could look at these age-friendly principles and practices and how they tie to our elected officials' conversations.
1: There are a lot of things we could do to make aging better in this country. Kathy, we only have a minute left. So what would you like to leave people with?
0: I would like to suggest that one of the things that every caregiver has under their control is to remember to breathe. Okay, because whenever you get in a situation where you can find yourself in a panic or your anxiety rising, if you can just take a moment to do some deep breathing, you know, in for 4, hold for 4, out for 4, and it sounds crazy, but sometimes then that allows you to be able to regain a perspective that you've lost. And also remember that you have to continue your own identity, because you don't want two people's identity to be lost dealing with something like dementia.
1: Kathy, thank you so much.
0: Thank you.
1: And Michael, thank you.
2: Thank you.
1: Michael Wagler is the Iowa State Director of the AARP. Kathy Good is Senior Director and co-founder of the Chris and Susie DeWolf Family Innovation Center for Aging and Dementia of Mercy. Both organizations have a great deal of resources available for caregivers. This is Talk of Iowa. I'm Charity Nebbe.
3: I'm Tony Sarabia. Coming up next, it's Fresh Air after the latest NPR news. And if you miss the special coverage covering the final rulings from the Supreme Court, including the birthright citizenship ruling, the crew had mentioned that Justice Alito was retiring. Not so. NPR has retracted that, saying it was published in error. It's IPR.
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6: From WHYY in Philadelphia, I'm Terry Gross with Fresh Air. Today, tracing our current culture wars to the 70s, 80s, and 90s, when the religious right waged campaigns to control what books could be taught in schools, what art should be banned from museums and galleries, and prohibited from getting federal funding. We talk with Isaac Butler, author of The Perfect Moment, God, Sex, Art, and the Birth of America's Culture Wars. We'll also feature archive interviews with two visual artists targeted back then, David Voinarovich, whose collages were denounced as pornographic, and Andre Serrano, whose photo Piss Christ was accused of being blasphemous.
7: I couldn't believe it when they first told me that thousands of people, at the request of the American Family Association, were sending in protest letters to Congress. And then I saw myself being denounced on TV and in the congressional record.
6: That's on Fresh Air. First News.
8: Live from NPR News, I'm Lakshmi Singh. The U.S. Supreme Court upholds birthright citizenship. In a 6-3 ruling announced today, the majority of justices rejected President Trump's executive order aimed at ending the longstanding principle that nearly all children born in the U.S., including those born to immigrants in the U.S. illegally or temporarily, are automatic citizens. NPR's Kerry Johnson describes how the majority of the court could have arrived at this major ruling.
9: There were ways for the court majority to get here. One was just to say, look at the words of the 14th Amendment, which are quite clear that subject to the jurisdiction thereof means you're here, you're born here on American soil, you're a citizen. Another way to get to this result would be to look to a couple of statutes that Congress passed much after the adoption of the 14th Amendment in 1940 and 1952. These were immigration laws that basically codified the same language that was in the 14th Amendment. And the justices could have used those more recent laws as a basis to come to some consensus.
8: NPR's Kerry Johnson. The court ruled the Constitution guarantees automatic birthright citizenship. The court upheld state laws that ban transgender athletes from taking part in girls and women's sports at public schools. It also loosened campaign finance restrictions. On social media, President Trump hails big GOP wins in these cases. On the birthright issue, he forwarded a right-leaning link saying Trump's ban may succeed with or without the Supreme Court. In other news, the president says he has not decided whether he will sign a bipartisan housing bill. Here's NPR's Stephen Bisaha.
10: Speaking with reporters in the Oval Office, President Trump dismissed the housing bill as unimportant.
11: Big deal. It's a yawn. Some people say it's wonderful. To me, compared to the Save America Act, just about everything is a big yawn.
10: The Save America Act is Trump's election overhaul bill that would mandate strict proof of citizenship requirements. Trump said last week he wants that bill passed first. Republicans and Democrats in Congress overwhelmingly voted in favor of the housing bill last week. The legislation aims to encourage home building across the country to lower costs. Stephen Bisaha, NPR News.
8: Ukraine launched another wave of attack drones into Russia overnight. More from NPR's Charles Maines.
12: Russia's defense ministry said its forces destroyed more than 400 Ukrainian attack drones in all. Yet the wider effects of a sustained Ukrainian drone campaign targeting Russian energy infrastructure continue to be felt. Several thousand miles away, drivers in Russia's Far East described long waits at gas stations as fuel shortages continued to ripple across the country. Russian President Vladimir Putin has acknowledged inconveniences to the public, but insisted the problem is far from critical. Charles Maines, NPR News, Moscow.
8: You're listening to NPR News. The Educational Testing Service, a nonprofit organization behind major standardized tests, is acquiring ACT. That's a major college admissions exam. NPR's Alyssa Nadworny reports.
13: ETS administers a number of exams already. The GRE for graduate admissions and the TOEFL, an English language test taken by many international students. And now they'll take over the ACT. More than a million students take the ACT each year as part of college applications and to get their high school diploma. More than a dozen states include taking the ACT as a requirement to graduate. ETS has struggled in recent years with layoffs and buyouts. It was historically the administrator of the SAT, another college admissions test that rivals the ACT. But in 2024, the College Board, which owns the SAT, took the administration over. Alyssa Nadworny, NPR News.
8: In Paraguay, the government has declared a national holiday today after what's being called the biggest upset of this summer's World Cup over Germany. More from Catherine Osborne.
14: When the two teams met on Monday afternoon in Foxborough, Massachusetts, a scrappy Paraguay fought Germany to a 1-1 tie, and then won on penalty kicks. Paraguay's president, Santiago Peña, decreed a national holiday was needed to mark what he called an epic triumph. For NPR News, I'm Catherine Osborne in Rio de Janeiro.
8: Earlier today, during NPR special coverage of the U.S. Supreme Court and online, NPR erroneously reported that Justice Samuel Alito was retiring. That is not correct. Alito is not retiring, and the Supreme Court did not make the announcement. 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
6: This is Fresh Air. I'm Terry Gross. The culture war never seems to end. My guest Isaac Butler takes us through part of its history in his new book, The Perfect Moment: God, Sex, Art, and the Birth of America's Culture Wars. Butler says the conflict had a transformative effect on him because at the same time the culture wars hurtled toward their climax, art saved his life. His new book begins in 1974 in West Virginia with the banning of many books and a county's new school curricula, with the power of the Christian right behind the ban. They were also behind the attacks on Martin Scorsese's film The Last Temptation of Christ and the taboo-breaking artwork of Robert Mapplethorpe and David Wojnarowicz, who were accused of creating pornography, and Andre Serrano, who was accused of creating blasphemous art. The story continues with attacks on the NEA's federal funding for the arts. Isaac Butler is the author of the previous books, The World Only Spins Forward, about the play Angels in America, and The Method, about the history of the acting technique known as the Method. We recorded our interview last Thursday. On Friday, the Texas Board of Education approved a new curriculum for students grade K through 12, mandating each grade to have at least one Bible passage as required reading. Many parents and teachers are alarmed as the culture wars continue. Isaac Butler, welcome back to Fresh Air.
17: Thank you, Terry. It's great to be here.
6: So one of the main characters in your book is one of the leaders of the attacks on the artists who are in your book. And I'm thinking of Donald Wildman, and he's one of the leading figures behind the first attack where your history begins. So let's start with, who was Donald Wildman?
17: Donald Wildman is a really fascinating, eccentric character who unfortunately died right as I was starting, you know, doing my interviews for the book. So I didn't get to talk to him, which is unfortunate. But Wildman was a pioneering, you know, media advocacy activist. And he was a evangelical Christian reverend in Tupelo, Missouri, who kind of found his calling. That's how he describes it in his memoir, in trying to make American culture less blasphemous and less sinful. In the 70s, this looked like leading boycott campaigns against these conglomerates, because at that point, you know, like TV studios and movie studios were owned by these companies that also owned department stores and tin mines and literally coffin manufacturers and stuff like that. So he would do these consumer boycotts to get companies to either stop advertising on shows that he disliked or to pull shows or change the content of shows that he disliked. That was where he started. And he was very successful at it and built a really, really huge mailing list. And in the 80s, he and a sort of coalition of other evangelical Christians take on Martin Scorsese's Last Temptation of Christ. And they pivot from that to taking on, you know, often quite unknown American so-called high art. That's not really a division I believe in, but, you know, American high art, because it was funded by the government. And that created an opening for them to say, essentially, you know, you're wasting our taxpayer dollars on blasphemy and sin.
6: Well, let's go back to 1974 in Kanawha County, West Virginia, mm-hmm. where there was new school curricula from the school board. And there was one person who held out on some of the books, on many of the books that were in this new curricula. Her name was Alice Moore. She was married to a Church of Christ minister, and she also opposed sex education. So she's one person on the board. But how does Donald Wildman enter the act?
17: Well, Alice Moore is also a really fascinating figure. You know, the Kanawha County textbook war, which is what it sort of came to be called, was a thing I just discovered during research, and it blew my mind because all of the factors
16: in, you know, what was going to become the culture war are present there. You have evangelical Christians, you know, using direct action and organizing and stuff like that to really change the direction of the government. In this case, it was a legal mandate that curricula had to be diverse and reflect diverse perspectives on American life. And they were going to approve a new, you know, K through 12 curricula for the public schools to do that. And Alice Moore, who, as you said, had been elected to the school board on an explicitly anti-sex ed platform, got them to delay that vote. And while they delayed that vote, a number of Christian organizations and churches, both within the county and without, came and lent their support. And so there's, you know, sort of the evangelical movement really comes into West Virginia, and the situation spirals really far out of control over the course of the year. I mean, to a point where people are starting to try to bomb schools to keep schools from opening, you know. And the end result is they actually wind up kind of, you know, vetoing this rule. They managed to cause such a fuss that to get it to go away, this county and the school board eventually agree to not have these books come in and to change the rules about what books will be adopted. And within a few years, there's creationist textbooks in classrooms in Kanawha. So it's this, you know, that really created a kind of template that religious right figures like Donald Wildman would use again and again and again.
18: So if they created a template, what was the template?
16: Well, it starts with a really intense sense of grievance or performance of grievance that other people expressing their rights, essentially, other people's speech is oppressing you, that other people's point of view, that you're, you know, Alice Moore says this flat out. It's not that I don't want my child learning X, Y, and Z. I don't want my child to even know what they are, you know? So it's this idea that's really key to the parents' rights movement that, you know, parents have absolute control over their children, and to teach them things that they don't want is a form of discrimination against those parents. So you start with that kind of grievance, and then you move there to, you know, organizing these direct action campaigns with petitions and letters and stuff like that. The end goal is to capture a kind of largely nonpartisan group, like a school board or a regulatory committee or whatever it is, and staff it with people who will then use it to perpetuate your ideological goals. So that's what they're always moving towards, is capturing the decision makers, or pressuring the decision makers and threatening the decision makers in such a way that they are going to help you pursue your ideological goals.
18: So what were some of the books that were removed from the curricula as a result of this pressure campaign?
16: I mean, there's hundreds of them, right? And it's everything from, you know, essays by James Baldwin to there's a picture book of Jack and the Beanstalk that someone objects to because there's a, you know, a black kid and a white kid playing together on the cover. So it really runs the gamut. It's hundreds of books that they pull, anthologies, especially of poetry and essays that are meant for, you know, the equivalent of like AP or baccalaureate juniors and seniors, you know, like upper level people doing adult level English literature work. That kind of stuff often has a lot of adult themes, right? And so a lot of those books wind up getting pulled, some of which are, you know, books we might take for granted today, like the autobiography of Malcolm X. You know, that was one that got a lot of strikes against it.
18: Do you see similarities between this 1974 case and what's happening now with the banning of books and Don't Say Gay?
16: Yeah, I absolutely do. The difference now, of course, is that they're in charge. You know, Ron DeSantis and the Republicans have a firm grip on the government in Florida. They have gotten those school boards staffed with, you know, people who are ideologically in lockstep with them. So it's much easier. You just have to pass a bill, right? But it's absolutely the same stuff, which is that, you know, we don't want our children to have to learn that there are other ways of looking at the world. That's what's really at the heart of it. And a lot of the other ways of looking at the world that they don't want their children to learn about, of course, focus on sex, gender, and sexuality.
18: If you're just joining us, my guest is Isaac Butler. He's the author of the new book, The Perfect Moment: God, Sex, Art, and the Birth of America's Culture Wars. We'll be right back after a short break. This is Fresh Air.
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18: This is Fresh Air. Let's get back to my interview with Isaac Butler, author of The Perfect Moment, God, Sex, Art, and the Birth of America's Culture Wars. It focuses on the religious rights attacks on certain books, art, and film of the 70s, 80s, and 90s. So let's jump ahead to the late 80s and early 90s, when transgressive art was very popular, and it was very unpopular on the religious right, and Donald Wildman again becomes a main character in this story. So let's start with Andre Serrano, who is best known for his photograph, Piss Christ, and it was a part of a series that he called Immersions, in which the images were based on body fluids, either from animals or from people, and it could range from blood to milk, in this case, urine. So I want you to describe the image, and then we'll hear an excerpt of my interview with Andre Serrano, in which he talks about it.
16: The image, if you didn't know the title of the image, you would just think it was sort of this beautiful, holy, you know, tribute to Christ and Christ's sacrifice. It is a crucifix that is angled a little bit towards the viewer. So the end of one of the arms is sort of disappearing into nothing. And it is in this murky kind of field, visual field. It's not even clear that it's a liquid when you first look at it. And it's backlit. So it has this kind of spectral kind of holy power to it. And I think part of what caused all the controversy is the image is so beautiful and so holy seeming. And then, you know, it's contrasted with this title that is extremely blunt and potentially, although that is not how he intended it, blasphemous. And so it's those two things happening at once that I think help give the work of art its power.
18: There's something almost celestial about it because there's no ground, there's no sky. It's Christ, you know, like on the cross, kind of blurry, who seems to be like floating in this ethereal space. And it's very unearthly looking. It's almost as if like Christ is rising on the cross and is kind of celestial looking, especially like if you don't know how it was made.
16: Yeah, I find the photograph unbelievably moving, even knowing how it's made. And, you know, like I'm a Jew, I still think that photograph is unbelievably moving and beautiful. And, you know, Serrano was raised Catholic, considers himself, you know, a Christian. He met Pope Francis. You know, he is wrestling with his faith, and he belongs to a long history of Catholic artists. I mean, Graham Greene's The Power and the Glory comes to mind to me, wrestling with their faith and the symbols of that faith.
18: So let's hear an excerpt of the interview that I recorded with Andre Serrano in 1993, and it starts with him describing it.
21: It's a very mysterious image, I think, as many people have pointed out. Without the title, it would have been seen as a very reverential treatment of the crucifix and, you know, fit to hang in a church, probably.
18: This was a photograph.
21: Yes.
18: But the crucifix was actually immersed in urine.
21: Yes.
18: Yours.
21: Yes.
18: Now, when you put those two together, a lot of people see it as blasphemous.
21: Well, you know, I never saw it that way. And I remember when I first showed the work in New York, that this woman, she was married to a reverend. She said to me, you know, when it comes to religion, my husband and I don't agree about anything, but we were both very moved by your picture. And, you know, that essentially was the reaction at first. No one, you know, paid much mind, except after, you know, the American Family Association got into the picture more than 2 years after the picture was first made.
18: What were you saying about religion in that piece?
21: Well, I would say that it's probably a reflection of my own ambivalent feelings about my Catholic upbringing. Aside from that, there's nothing specific. You know, all sorts of claims have been made for that piece, And I remember at the time that I was embroiled in the controversy, the Southeastern Center for Contemporary Art, which was the sponsor of that very controversial grant and art show, said to me, you know, the NEA is breathing down our necks for an explanation, and can we say it's a protest against the commercialization of religion and religious values? And I said, you know, well, that's not language that I would use, but, you know, if you want to say that, that's fine.
0: What was it like for you to be at the center of a national controversy, to have your art addressed on the Senate floor?
21: It was very strange. I mean, at first I couldn't believe it when they first told me that this was going on, that thousands of people, you know, at the request of the American Family Association, were sending in protest letters to Congress. And then I saw myself being denounced, you know, on TV and in the Congressional Record.
0: That was the artist Andre Serrano, recorded in 1993 on Fresh Air. And my guest is Isaac Butler, author of the new book, The Perfect Moment, God, Sex, Art, and the Birth of America's Culture Wars. So it's so interesting because Serrano was like a total unknown.
16: Yeah.
0: Until he was in this touring show because he was, I think he'd won a kind of competition and all mm-hmm. of the winners were in this group show that was touring. So he mentions in the excerpt that we just heard, the American Family Association. That's Donald Wildman's group, who we've been talking about. So how did Wildman pick up on this?
16: I mean, it's a very weird set of circumstances. Someone saw the photograph in Richmond, Virginia, at the Virginia Museum of Fine Arts, and they wrote a letter to the editor of the Richmond Times-Dispatch about it. And somehow Wildman learned about it through that letter, as far as I can tell. There's been accusations that he, you know, put that person up to it or whatever, but I've never seen any evidence of that. And so then he, you know, started turning on the outrage machine about it. He was writing his list and they were, you know, writing to Congress and all this stuff about this artwork, which at that point he hadn't seen. And I don't think anyone who was writing Congress about it had seen it, because that show had been closed, as Serrano said, for quite some time. And, you know, it wasn't like the Sika touring art exhibit is not like a major art thing. And then it got picked up by Jesse Helms, Senator Jesse Helms, who's from North Carolina, which is where Sika was based, and was a major opponent of the arts and arts funding, and was always on the lookout for stories like this to make hay out of. And then there's this weird thing where they have a copy of the catalog of the exhibit, and Al D'Amato, senator of New York, asks them to borrow the catalog, and he brings it onto the Senate floor, and he denounces Serrano, and he literally tears a page out of the catalog in the midst of his kind of rant about it. And after that, kind of, you know, all hell kind of breaks loose for the NEA, especially, and to some extent for Serrano, who becomes a little bit more reclusive out of it. Although he has always said that that controversy helped put him on the map. And in fact, a few years after you did that interview with him, he wrote Jesse Helms a thank you note for making him famous. So, yeah, he's a mischievous guy, you know, and so
0: that his paintings were worth so much more. His gallery wanted to decline doing another show with him because in his previous gallery show, he'd only sold like one photograph. But after the controversy, you know, he was selling a lot and he was, you know, it was a boon to his career.
16: It was a boon to his career. It reunited him with a daughter he had had previously that he wasn't, you know, in contact with. I mean, it was a really life-changing event for him.
0: Not for the NEA.
16: But not for the NEA. No,
0: NEA, it was life-changing, but bad.
16: Yes, it's a great way of putting it, Terry. Life-changing but bad. That should have been the title of the book. But so what happens to the NEA at this point is that there's a huge amount of scrutiny placed on it and its grants. And the NEA had like a couple of minor controversies earlier. The biggest one was over Erica Jong's novel Fear of Flying, because of its frank discussion of sex. But, you know, for the most part, it was kind of left alone. It had, you know, bipartisan support. People didn't really care about it that much. But at that point, you know, American art is getting more purposely transgressive in response to the AIDS crisis, and the religious right is getting more and more powerful. And the territory they fight that out over is the National Endowment for the Arts and what it can and cannot fund.
0: So if we flash forward to today, how do you see the attacks on the NEA from the 80s and 90s echoing today? And what state do you see the NEA being in today?
16: Well, I'll answer that second question first, which is just to say in the current proposed budget, the NEA is being sunsetted. The current proposed budget for 27 has the NEA and the NEH given sort of a token amount of money to allow them to unwind their operations over 1 to 2 years. So assuming that goes through, they're gone, you know. In terms of how I see this kind of playbook being used again and again and again, I just see it all over the place. You know, the selective, out of context misrepresentation of work to anger people happens all over the place. The politicizing of what are supposed to be apolitical decision makers within the government. I mean, I think that's sort of the story of the Trump administration. The Trump administration recently passed some rules that say, you know, something to the effect of to get any funding at all, you have to align yourself with one of the administration's priorities. You know, the other place I see it all over is this, you know, using the power of the purse coercively. A big example is all of those lawsuits against schools and law firms, or the pulling of research funding from universities to get them to agree to perpetuate the ideology that you want them to perpetuate. That kind of power of the purse and discovering how coercive that can be, and often can be both more coercive and maybe more constitutional than doing it through laws, is a thing that the right really refines during the period of my story.
0: Well, let me reintroduce you. We have to take a break here. If you're just joining us, my guest is Isaac Butler. He's the author of the new book, The Perfect Moment: God, Sex, Art, and the Birth of America's Culture Wars. We'll be right back after a short break. I'm Terry Gross, and this is Fresh Air.
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0: I'm Tony Sarabia. Thanks for hanging out. Stay with us. Lots more great programming still to come. 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
0: Some current temperatures right now in Spencer, 81 degrees. Creston, 84, 84 in Sheridan here in Des Moines, 86 degrees. Newton, 86. Algona, 82 degrees, 84 in Webster City. Dubuque, 85, 87 in Iowa City, and 89 degrees in Oskaloosa. 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
4: Iowa has the nation's highest percentage of homes with dangerous radon. 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It's River to River from IPR News. I'm Ben Kiefer. Radon gas is naturally occurring. It's invisible, odorless, and the leading cause of lung cancer in non-smokers. Nearly three-quarters of Iowa homes have tested high, and yet most Iowans have never tested their home, and many have never even heard of radon. So today, with several guests, we're looking at the radon problem here in our state, what it is, why it's so pronounced, and what's being done about it, and what you can do to protect yourself and your family. The risk of radon. First, this news.
5: Live from NPR News, I'm Lakshmi Singh. By a ruling of 6-3, the U.S. Supreme Court has upheld birthright citizenship. The decision breaks with President Trump, who signed an executive order barring citizenship for babies born in the U.S. to parents that either enter the country illegally or are in the United States on temporary visas. Here's NPR's Elena Moore.
6: Trump signed that executive order on his first day back in office last year and has argued that the Constitution does not ensure birthright citizenship. But that executive order quickly faced legal challenges, and it was never implemented, with lower courts instead saying the move was unconstitutional. Now the Supreme Court is backing that up, saying, quote, children born in the United States to parents unlawfully or temporarily present are subject to the jurisdiction of the United States and are citizens at birth under the 14th Amendment's Citizenship Clause, end quote. Elena Moore, NPR News.
5: On social media, President Trump suggests the ban could still be restored through a bill. Separately, he says the GOP scored a big win when the court struck down limits on how much political parties may raise and spend on candidates. NPR's Mara Liasson has more on that.
7: Republicans have a lot more money. This makes it easier for them to spend it. They don't have to use the old rules of no coordinating with candidates. They also are going to get lower rates to buy political ads on television. It's very much in concert with other things that this court has done around campaign finance. They believe that money is speech. And so that wasn't much of a surprise.
8: NPR's Mara Liasson. Republican New Jersey Congressman Thomas Kane Jr. is back at work after a more than three-month absence that was unexplained until this morning. Here he is in a speech on the U.S. House floor.
9: When people hear the word depression, many people think simply feel it means feeling sad. But depression is so much more than that. It is physical. It is emotional. And until you experience it yourself, it is difficult to fully understand how powerful this illness can be.
8: The UK's caretaker Prime Minister Keir Starmer says military spending is being increased by the equivalent of nearly $20 billion. More on that from NPR's Lauren Freyer.
10: The UK is around the middle of the pack when it comes to defense spending by NATO members. But as Russia gets more aggressive and the US less reliable, this boost would bring British expenditure up to NATO's target of 3.5% of GDP by 2035. Prime Minister Starmer says the UK military for too long
11: has been underfunded and unsuited the threats that we face.
10: His plan includes nearly $7 billion for drones. The Royal Navy would become a hybrid force using AI-guided uncrewed warships and submarines. Starmer says some road and energy projects would be scrapped to pay for this.
8: That's NPR's Lauren Freyer reporting. This is NPR News.
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0: It's 12:04. I'm Tony Sarabia with IPR News. Planned Parenthood is once again reducing its footprint in Iowa. Planned Parenthood North Central States says it's closing the Iowa City clinic, leaving only the Des Moines location for in-person services. Last year, the nonprofit closed four Iowa locations: Ames, Cedar Rapids, Urbandale, and Sioux City. The organization points to federal funding cuts as a factor and Iowa's strict abortion law, which says it's pushed Iowa patients to travel out of state for care. New DNA testing has identified the remains of a man found over 40 years ago in Winnesee County. IPR's Gavin McGough reports the findings close a cold case which stumped investigators decades ago.
13: The Winnesee County Sheriff's Office has identified a body first discovered in a hay barn in the county's northeast in 1986. The breakthrough came after Deputy Cole Tweeton began looking over old county case files.
14: As I grew up here, I always knew the exact, hay shed that he had been found in and knew of the case.
13: After an unsuccessful investigation decades ago, the body was buried in a cemetery near Decorah. Tweeton's efforts allowed investigators to unbury it this spring. Subsequent testing and database searches identified the body as belonging to Clifton Womack, who disappeared from Ohio as a young man in 1984. The cause of death is undetermined. Womack's body will be transported to Ohio for a final burial. I'm Gavin McGough, IPR News.
0: Dozens of estates may need to pay millions of dollars next year to help feed low-income families through the Supplemental Nutrition Assistance Program known as SNAP. The exact amount is based on a state's SNAP payment error rate, which includes overpayments and underpayments to participants. Iowa currently is in the clear, but most states have an error rate of 6% or higher and will have to start paying a portion of the benefit costs unless they can lower their rates this fiscal year. Right now in Keokuk, 86 degrees, Iowa City, 87, in Waterloo, 85 degrees. 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
4: It's River to River from IPR News. I'm Ben Kiefer. Iowa is designated by the EPA as an entirely Zone 1 state for radon. What does that mean? At least half of all homes here are estimated to exceed the federal action level for radon gas. Nearly three-quarters of Iowa homes have tested high, and yet most Iowans have never tested their home and may never have heard of radon at all. Radon is colorless, odorless, and radioactive. It seeps up from the soil and accumulates indoors. And long-term exposure is the leading cause of lung cancer among people who have never smoked. In Iowa, it contributes to an estimated 400 lung cancer deaths every year. So today we're looking at the radon problem in our state, what it is, why it's so pronounced here,
15: and what's being done about it, and what you can do to protect yourself and your family. Later in the hour, Dr. Richard Deming will join us, Medical Director of the Mercy One Richard Deming Cancer Center in Des Moines. Also, Julianne Van Loo, Director of the Polk County Health Department. And we'll also hear from Stacy Haas of Marion County Public Health about a new statewide initiative that aims to put free radon test kits into 30,000 Iowa homes this fall and build the workforce of licensed mitigators to help when tests come back high. But let's begin with someone who has lived this story firsthand. Maria Steele spent 40 years in healthcare, working as a nurse practitioner the last 20. She had no prescriptions her entire adult life, had never smoked, and had no obvious risk factors for lung cancer. Then, in the weeks before Christmas 2019, that changed. A persistent cough led to a chest X-ray, a CT scan, a biopsy, and a diagnosis of stage 4 lung cancer. The likely culprit, radon. Since her diagnosis, Maria has become an active voice for radon awareness and lung cancer policy at the Iowa State House. I spoke with her recently. Hi, Maria.
16: Thank you so much for having me.
15: Walk me back to late 2019. What were you noticing that made you finally go and get checked out? That cough, right?
16: The cough, I had some heaviness in my chest. I had kind of a wheezing sound and decreased stamina when I was out walking. Initially didn't think a lot of it. It was winter. You're walking outside in winter. You think you're going to be a little more tired. But it really persisted. And my husband really encouraged me to finally go see someone for this. I'd already been through a cardiac workup thinking, you know, maybe the heaviness in my chest is something like that because I had a family history. But it was all negative. So I never suspected lung issues at all.
15: You're a nurse practitioner with 40 years in healthcare. When the results came back, what a blow. How did that professional knowledge as a nurse practitioner interact with the personal shock of what you were hearing?
16: Yeah, it was shock, and it was overwhelming. The first thing, it was on a Wednesday evening, and I had received the results, and first thing we did was talk it over with my husband, Pat, and we called our kids, and it was just unbelievable. And the first question is, why lung cancer? There's no family history. It just didn't make sense to me, but I knew I had to find out more.
15: Yeah, and I understand. I said stage 4. It moved from stage 3 to stage 4 as more was learned. Walk us through that progression.
16: So when I was first, in a week before Christmas, I had had the CT scan and the biopsy. And I really wanted to know what the biopsy results showed. So the physician was kind enough to tell me that I was at stage 3. However, he said with lung cancer, it's most commonly will spread to the brain, bones, and liver. So you need a PET scan to see where the active cancer cells are. And you need a brain MRI to see if there's any activity in the brain. And unfortunately, there was. And if you have brain metastasis, you go right to stage 4, and your prognosis goes down.
15: How widespread was it in your body, your brain?
16: It was in my brain. There were 6 lesions in my brain. I had a painful rib, so the bone metastasis. That was the only thing that bothered me, but it had also been in my spine and a little bit in my pelvis.
15: Yeah. Okay, describe the treatment. You had radiation treatment to your brain, to your bones?
16: Yes. So CyberKnife radiation is very targeted therapy. I saw Dr. Deming at the Richard Deming Cancer Center. And, you know, I think the worst thing about it, honestly, was being literally, they formed a mask. You're laying on your back. They form a mask to your face. And you have to lie there for 30 minutes knowing that a laser is going into your brain. And so they were able to treat 2 lesions at a time. So I was there every day, 3 days in a row. I was a wreck. I requested some sedation because I just didn't know if I could do it. It's just such an experience that I had never had before. It was frightening. Thankfully, didn't have a lot of side effects from it, but the experience was really tough.
15: And your status right now, are you cancer-free?
16: I would love to say that.
15: 7 years?
16: 6.5 years. I would love to say that. However, just this month I had some additional scans and found that it has spread
17: more in my lungs and in my pelvis.
15: I'm so sorry, Maria.
17: I literally found out last week that I would need a new treatment. I've had radiation to my pelvis in 24 because I was having some pain, and that took care of it. And then, again, this was routine surveillance, and in the last 6 months it spread. So with targeted therapy, and I learned a lot about targeted therapy and biomarker testing, even being in healthcare, I feel like that helped me a great deal. So this new treatment, I had a second opinion at the University of Iowa. I can say all the wonderful things about my treatment here in the Des Moines area, but when it came to the potential of being on new treatment, I did request a second opinion at the University of Iowa. And she and my local physician both recommend a new treatment that was just approved in December as an injection as opposed to an infusion. The potential for more side effects is there. I've tolerated the oral targeted therapy that I've had for the last 6.5 years. I've tolerated it pretty well with some progression in treatment. But this is just this month, it was a great deal more. So I need to up the level of treatment. And so it'll be an injection weekly and then a new pill that'll start if I'm tolerating the injection. So there's a new detour in the journey, as I say.
15: Yeah, we wish you all the very best going forward. You have been an active voice for radon awareness and lung cancer policy ever since your first diagnosis, that first battle with cancer. When did radon enter the conversation as a likely cause?
17: That's a great question, because as a nurse, I had heard of radon, but I did not know the prevalence of radon, and I didn't realize that it was the number two cause of cancer overall, and then the number one cause of lung cancer if you're a non-smoker. But the prevalence in Iowa was where I was the most surprised, to be honest. And as you said, 3/4 of Iowa homes have high indoor radon levels. So, you know, after I'm diagnosed, I'm reading about it on the internet, of course, and doing my own research. And I learned about a woman named Gail Orchid. She had had stage 4 lung cancer and did not have high risk factors. And she was an educator, and she really promoted radon testing in schools. And she died in May of 22. And then the Gail Orchid School Safety Radon Bill was passed in 22 and was named after her. So I had read about her, and she had been up at the State House for 10 years. Advocating for this. And I remember feeling shocked that why would that take so long? Why is that something that we're even discussing? Radon should be tested. Mm-hmm. So so that led to other things. And I had a lot of help with my advocacy work. There's so many organizations that are willing to step up and help talk to legislators and influence policy in a prevention sort of way, which is a lot less expensive than, I can't even tell you how much all my cancer treatments and medication has cost. Other than I do know, when I was first treated, the first month of pills I saw from the pharmacy was $35,000 a month for a pill to take every day. And you're on lifelong treatment because, as Dr. Deming told me, he said, you're inoperable and you're incurable. But we're going to treat this like a chronic disease. There are new things coming out. We're going to treat this like a chronic disease, and we're going to keep a close eye on you. And as a healthcare professional, I get chronic disease. So, and I get the importance of follow-up and the importance of, you know, self-advocacy, really, and advocating yeah. for others and speaking for others, which has probably motivated me to do this.
15: Mm-hmm. You've done many years of advocacy, awareness raising about radon and cancer policy. You tested your home, I understand, after your diagnosis. What did you find?
17: It was double what it should be. I went to the local hardware store in Adel. Kits readily available, at the time, $12. And so I tested our home. Then you send in the results. You get results online a couple of weeks later. Again, it was double, so I thought, I've lived in Iowa my whole life. Maybe I'll go to a different hardware store, get a different kit, which I actually did, and waited a week and tested again, and it was still high. So this is, you know, winter in Iowa, so doors are closed, windows are shut, which is how you're supposed to test in the lowest level of your home. So
15: that was my next question. It was at the lowest level, the basement.
17: Yes, that's where you're supposed to test. Now, you know, some homes don't. The lowest livable area. So I grew up in a home with a 3-foot crawl space, dirt crawl space. So that's not your livable area. So you would put it, if you were testing my childhood home, on the first floor.
15: We're going to take a break and we'll be right back with more from Maria Steele. Maria is a retired nurse practitioner of 4 decades, also a lung cancer survivor. We're hearing her story today. We're focused on radon, colorless, odorless, radioactive. It seeps up from the soil, accumulates indoors. Long-term exposure is the leading cause of lung cancer among people who have never smoked. In Iowa, it contributes to an estimated 400 lung cancer deaths every year. And so we're so grateful for Maria to come in, continuing her advocacy work, awareness raising. We'll be back with Maria in just a moment. It's River to River from IPR News.

0: You're listening to River to River with Ben Kiefer. Hi, I'm Tony Sarabia. Lots to cover during the next 2 hours, 1 o'clock until 3 on Here and Now. Of course, kicking off the show, the birthright citizenship ruling from the U.S. Supreme Court, not unanimous. Also, the transgender girls and women in girls and women's sports ruling. And we'll take a look at another chapter of American Moments, this one going back to November 6th, 1860, one of the significant days in American history. CNN presidential historian and contributor in the new National Geographic book, 1,000 Days in American, an illustrated history of the moments that defined a nation. It's with Douglas Brinkley. Stay with us. It's 1220. 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
7: Back with more River to River from IPR News. I'm Ben Kiefer. Let's get back to a recent conversation with Maria Steele, lung cancer survivor, worked for 4 decades in the medical field, most recently as a nurse practitioner. We're hearing the story of her cancer diagnosis in 2019, and most recently that cancer has come back. She's being treated for that. Maria, a lot of Iowans probably don't know that nearly 3/4 of Iowa homes have tested above the EPA action level. What was your reaction when you learned the scope of it? I mean, you said, what did you say a few minutes ago, that you'd never really, even as a nurse, never really paid attention to radon, and now you're thrust into it with your cancer diagnosis, and you become super aware of how widespread it is. What is your reaction?
8: Hyper aware is a great way to put it, because, again, you know, with nursing, it's all about patient education and patient advocacy and all that. And one of my first thoughts was I'm overwhelmed. How is this happening? You find out that radon is so important, especially in Iowa. Then it's like, we need to get the word out. And I feel like I had this mentor in Gail Orchid, even though I never met her. She has so many interviews that are still online that I listen to, YouTube videos. And I thought, you know, she did this for 10 years. She had a lung removed. She had a hip replaced for bone metastasis. And, she's still up there. So, you know, if I'm, you know, still able to, I want to help people too. I mean, that's why most people go into healthcare and nursing, is to help people. And if you can't help them physically, then at least do it via advocacy and education.
7: Right. Let's talk a little bit more about policy and advocacy. Iowa passed legislation requiring passive radon mitigation systems in new construction. How significant is that win? And to tell us, what does a passive system actually do?
8: It's an extremely significant win. There's more to be done, but, you know, this is a start. So the passive system, you basically put in, I'll call it plumbing. In our home, it was a 4-inch PVC pipe. I watched the guy install it, and that's retrofitting. But a passive system, you basically have all that PVC pipe in place, and even the fact that you don't have a fan in operation, it is assumed that at least some of the subflooring, it'll come up through that PVC pipe and go out into the outside air, because of course the toxic radon gas is diluted in the environment. And so the goal is at once, and this is a new construction, the passive system is a new construction, it goes into effect July 1st, The goal is that when a person moves into a new home, they should wait 6 months, test it, and, you know, again, doors closed, window, everything closed up, test it, and if it's still high, then they only have to pay for a fan to be installed, which is minimal compared to retrofitting a home. We paid over $1,200 6.5 years ago, and we got in fairly quickly. I have friends who have been waiting 6 months to get their mitigation system put in after they know it's high. So I was happy to hear that we're going to be working on getting licensed mitigators, more licensed mitigators in the state of Iowa.
7: Let's talk about the Gale Orcutt Testing Act, because it covers Iowa public schools, but not all schools. Explain the gap there and why it matters.
8: That's very disappointing to me, because all school children and all educators should be safe. So I'm thrilled. We were thrilled that it passed for public schools. But you have private schools. I'm a product of Dowling Catholic School. I don't know if they've tested their school. I hope so. And actually homeschool kids, you know, their homes should be tested. So, and again, I'll throw in the educators. Our daughter is an educator in Waukee Schools. I want her safe while she's there. So, but it, again, that's a public school, but it's too bad there's a disconnect.
7: Right. Let's talk about homes again, because we talked about passive systems in new constructions. Right now, Iowa doesn't require radon testing when a home is sold. Also, apartment dwellers. You've raised that particular vulnerability of renters in your advocacy, because that depends on building owners to address that radon, possible radon hazard, right?
8: Exactly. And my understanding is, I wish I knew how Iowa City did this. Iowa City is the only city in Iowa that requires all residences, apartments, homes to be tested and mitigated if the levels are high.
7: Mm-hmm. In your advocacy, also at the State House, what is barring this? It seems like you said something to the effect, and I'm like a no-brainer, that we know this causes lung cancer, second only to smoking. And yet we can't mandate some of the things that would make absolute sense. What's standing in the way, in your opinion?
8: Well, something I learned early on in my advocacy work is some legislators hate the term mandate. They think people should be in control of their own destiny and they shouldn't have to do anything. Well, that's not common sense. If we know for a fact that radon can cause lung cancer, and that we know the entire state is red from an EPA standpoint, you know, we mandate seatbelts, you know, we mandate guardrails. This is prevention that will help people not to get it, and then not the cost of treatment, and not only financial cost, the emotional cost of treatment, not only the patients, but their families.
7: Maria, as we finish up this conversation, for someone listening right now who has never tested their home, some words of wisdom, because we have undoubtedly families there, and especially if anybody in the family is sleeping in the lower level, that would be of special concern. Children in a built-out basement or something like that, spending a lot of time. What do you tell them?
8: I would tell them to go to any hardware store. I think the kits run about $20. Get a kit, test your home. The instructions are easy. It's not that expensive. And then if it is high, to contact a certified mitigator and get on the books to have it done. My hope is that our legislators will give tax incentives and tax breaks to people for mitigation systems. That's a whole other level of advocacy. But it's vital, and I wish I would have known about it sooner, because I would have tested our home the minute I realized how significant radon was in Iowa. And don't wait. I was just talking to somebody the other day, and they still hadn't tested their home. I just shook my head, and I said, please do it for your children and grandchildren. It's so important. Don't make them go through what I've been going through.
7: Maria Steele, lung cancer survivor, speaking out, raising awareness about the dangers of radon and the easy way to have it mitigated, tested and mitigated if you have a problem. Maria, thank you so much for coming into our studio. We wish you the very best. That conversation recorded with Maria last week. It's River to River from IPR News. I'm Ben Kiefer. Now live and 3/4 of Iowa homes have tested high. Most Iowans have never tested their home, though, and many have never heard of radon gas at all. So this hour is dedicated to this obvious hazard that we are trying to mitigate. Radon, colorless, odorless, radioactive, naturally occurring, seeps up from the soil, accumulates indoors, and long-term exposure is the leading cause of lung cancer among people who have never smoked, contributing to an estimated 400 lung cancer deaths every year. Let's welcome Dr. Richard Deming to our program, medical director of the Mercy One Richard Deming Cancer Center in Des Moines. He's one of Iowa's leading cancer specialists. He was also, as you heard, the oncologist for Maria Steele, our first guest. Dr. Deming, welcome to the program.
9: Thanks so much, Ben. What an honor to be on, and how inspired I always am when I hear Maria talk.
7: Yes, she is truly a treasure to have out there to advocate and raise awareness. We want to mention, too, that Cultivating Compassion, the Dr. Richard Deming Foundation, is a financial supporter of IPR. So we're having you here to speak to the science of radon as a carcinogen, Iowa's particular geological vulnerability for radon, lung cancer treatment, the public policy landscape, all those things. You also knew Gail Orcutt, she's a patient whose advocacy led to the school radon testing law that now bears her name. And we'd like to have our listeners join in our conversation. Questions about radon, the radon cancer connection, and how to reduce your risk. 1-866-780-9100, river to river at iowapublicradio.org. All right, for listeners joining us, give us the scientific grounding. Help us understand a little bit more, Dr. Deming. What is radon? Where does it come from? And how does it cause lung cancer?
9: Yes. So we here in Iowa and actually the upper Midwest sit on the biggest collection of radon. Radon is naturally occurring. It's not a man-made pollutant. And the way the Earth was made back in the Ice Age and the glaciers coming down from Canada kind of pulverized the granite and created dust that then became incorporated in the land of the upper Midwest where we do a lot of farming and it's covered by very porous soil. So the uranium that was in the stone gets ground up and is present beneath the soil. And from the uranium comes through radioactive decay, that is where one radioactive isotope becomes other isotopes, eventually creates radon, and as you mentioned, a colorless, odorless radioactive gas that then can come up through the soil. It can actually involve the air in addition to the soil and water. So not only air coming up through our homes, but also groundwater, and particularly concerning in wells. Once it gets into rivers, streams, and lakes, the concentration is usually small enough that it isn't a particular concern. We know from studies there's absolutely an increased risk of developing cancer if you're exposed to radon. And the level that is considered acceptable is less than 4 picocurie per liter. The average home in Iowa has about 8 picocurie per liter. So a lot of exposure in Iowa. And we know that individuals that are exposed to that level of radon have up to 20 times more risk of developing lung cancer than individuals not exposed. Those that are particularly susceptible to lung cancer are individuals who smoke and are exposed to higher risks of radon. As was as Maria said, neither Gail nor Maria were smokers but lived in homes with a high radon. The ones that are really at high risk are cigarette smokers who live with a high radon content. Lung cancer isn't the only cancer that is caused by radon. It is the most the cancer that is has the highest incidence. It causes more deaths than any other cancer in Iowa. But other cancers have also been associated with radon, and that includes stomach cancer and melanomas, to name two. Mm-hmm. There's also some evidence that other cancers and potentially leukemias and lymphomas might also be at increased risk with exposure to radon.
10: So this is really low-hanging fruit. We know the connection between radon, high radon levels in homes or businesses, wherever that might be, long-term exposure, and the cancer risk there. Dr. Deming, it's been 20 years since I had my house mitigated. It was right in that average that you named, something like 8 or 9 was what our basement tested for in the wintertime, closed winter conditions. We had a mitigation system put in, and it worked wonderfully. Our readings are less than 1 now.
9: Yes, it's, and it's as you mentioned, low-hanging fruit for several reasons. One, we know the association, and there's no real debate over cause and effect. Number two, it's easy to test, and it's very inexpensive, and you can do it yourself. And number three, mitigation is within the reach of most people in terms of expense, and more we're having other resources to help individuals who may not be able to. And then the big point is, this is preventing cancer. So when you talk about public health, the best thing is to prevent disease from happening. Second best is to detect it at an early level. And we can talk about, lung cancer screening, which is underutilized and could help detect lung cancer at an early stage. But we're talking about prevention. And that's really where public health shines in terms of making a huge difference in the public health of Iowans.
10: You knew Gail Orcutt as a patient. Tell us about her and what she did to get radon testing into Iowa schools. That's a first step. We still have many public policy steps we could take, don't we?
9: Yes, yes. Well, thank you for asking me to reflect on Gail. It is so nice to remember her. She was diagnosed with lung cancer in 2010. She was 57 years old, a lifelong educator, and she presented also with a cough. When her cancer was initially found, it was thought to be localized to her lung. It was a rather large tumor in her lung, so she had to have her entire left lung removed, mm-hmm. but was thought to be then cancer-free. In 2013, it was found to be metastatic in her bones, so stage 4. She lived on targeted therapy. So like Maria, both of them had mutated cancer cells for which there is a oral targeted therapy. So in Gail's case, she had ALK mutation, and Maria has an EGFR mutation. But both of those, you don't find out unless your tissue is sent in for biomarker testing, which is standard now, but wouldn't have been exactly standard back in 2010. So they both were fortunate to have many, many years of very good life on oral targeted therapy. And I am hopeful and optimistic Maria has decades more life to do the work she's doing. But like many individuals who come through the cancer journey, they use their wisdom not just to illuminate their own path forward, but to help others. And that's what Gail did. She joined the American Cancer Society, Cancer Action Network, the lobbying arm, the American Lung Association, a lobbying arm, and we were arm in arm up at the Capitol year after year advocating for public policy to reduce the cancer burden caused by radon. So year after year, she would educate legislators and would rally for the school safety bill.
10: Mm-hmm. We have to go to a break in just a moment, but could you list quickly in the final minute here, Dr. Deming, if you're talking to Iowa legislators, and listeners can put pressure on their own legislators here, what's the next policy priority on radon and lung cancer? Just list at this point, because we have less than a minute.
9: Well, one would be that every time there's a transaction of a home, existing home, that's an opportunity to do testing and mitigation. The new law is about new construction. The logical next step would be selling a pre-existing home and using that opportunity to test.
10: Right, and I think Iowa City already has that, but we would love to have that statewide, Dr. Deming. Stay with us, Dr. Richard Deming, Medical Director of the Mercy One Richard Deming Cancer Center. When we come back, we'll talk more about the cancer and radon connection and how easy it is to remove that hazard from your house if it does exist. 1-866-780-9100, river to river at iowapublicradio.org. Back in just a moment.
0: It's River to River on a Tuesday, final day of June. Tomorrow's Wednesday, and that means Politics Day on this program. And no doubt Ben and his guests will be breaking down one of the biggest rulings to come down out of the Supreme Court in recent times. That is the birthright citizenship ruling, rejecting President Trump's executive order trying to limit who can become a U.S. citizen. And speaking of, we get closer to the 4th of July. We've got a special on Friday in lieu of this program. It's called The Making of Us. It takes a deep dive into some of the things that make America, America. We'll give you a civics class refresher, breaking down topics like the war for independence and a whole lot more. It's IPR News.
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10: Back with more River to River from IPR News, I'm Ben Kiefer with Dr. Richard Deming, Medical Director of the Mercy One Richard Deming Cancer Center. Today, it's all about radon and the connection to lung cancer. Radon gas, naturally occurring, colorless, odorless, radioactive, seeps up from the soil, accumulates indoors. Long-term exposure can lead to, is a leading cause of lung cancer among people who have never smoked, and Iowa in the unenviable position of being a state with a lot of geology that releases radon gas. And Richard, we had a caller here, left a message, wanted to have you go over what is the safe level of radon that you could find in your home.
9: That is under 4 picocurie per

0: on in the atmosphere outdoors, but because of it is quickly diluted, so the concentration that an individual inhales outdoors in nature is quite low.
1: Mm-hmm. Let's add to our conversation Julianne Van Loo. Julianne is the Polk County Health Department Director, and she comes to this conversation not just as a public health professional, but as someone who recently went through radon testing and mitigation in her own home as well. Hi, Julianne.
2: Thanks for having me here. I appreciate this focus on this public health issue.
1: Well, we appreciate you. You've been a driving force, I understand, behind a newly launched Polk County Cancer Coalition. First of all, how does a public health director think about radon differently than, say, a clinician or an individual homeowner? What's on your radar first and foremost?
2: Sure. I appreciate Dr. Deming and our other guests because they've really brought the public health lens already, which is fantastic. He's one of those clinicians that really sees the bigger picture. But it is a little bit of a different angle for us in public health. We're responsible really for population-wide outcomes. We're looking at incidence and prevalence of cancers. We're looking at how those shift over time for different demographics. While we're not really focused on the individual person, because that's the role of our healthcare providers, but when we have something that's as impactful as radon, it really becomes a public health issue when we can do shared mitigation strategies. So it's one of those things, as folks have mentioned, that is highly preventable. And so we see that in public health as a huge opportunity for us to step in and use those proven and tried public health practices to try to move the needle on a wide scale.
1: You have skin in the game, I guess I'll say lungs in the game here, because you went through some radon testing and mitigation yourself. What did you find, and what made you decide to act?
2: Sure. So, you know, with knowledge comes a responsibility to act, and that's true as a public health professional, but also as a mom of young kids. I did do testing, and mine came back at just below that 4 PCI per liter limit. Interestingly enough, my parents live on the street behind me. We share a back fence line, and theirs were 3 or 4 times higher than mine was, and that those are homes just next door to one another. So I want to highlight that for folks that there can be wide variation from right. one home to the next, even on the same block.
1: Dr. Deming, such an important point. Jump in on there, because let's say you're in a house and you hear from your neighbors on the right and the left, they have low radon levels. That does not mean you're safe. You have to get tested.
0: That's correct. You need to get tested, and you also should retest periodically. Some would recommend that you maybe test several times during the year at different times of the year, because in the winter time, when everything is sealed up for weeks at a time, the level might be much higher than in the summertime when all the windows are open.
1: Mm-hmm. And there are electronic devices. They run, I think, a little bit over $100. I have one in my basement for peace of mind to keep a constant track of the radon levels in the house. It's periodically giving those tests all the time. Let's go to Walt in Cedar Rapids, 1-866-780-9100, river-to-river at iowapublicradio.org. Walt, thank you for coming on to our conversation. What's on your mind?
3: I have a question on well water. You have private well, farm wells and that sort of thing, if there's more incidence of radon through the well water, or if it could be, you know, absorbed through the well water, and then when you turn on the faucet, it would emit the gas or cause you more radon exposure.
1: Mm, good question. Dr. Deming, can we have you comment on that?
0: Yes. You're absolutely right. Well water is at a greater risk than surface water. And so here in Des Moines, as I understand it, we get most of our water from the rivers. And by the time you're flowing in the river, any radon that would have come in from the ground usually has been already mitigated. But yes, well water is at higher risk, and there is a way of testing water for radon content.
1: Okay. Let me go back to Julianne Van Loo of Polk County. We're running out of time, and I want to make sure you get to what's going on in Polk County that you're driving to get the low-hanging fruit, to get those houses, homes, businesses, whatever, tested so that we can get that mitigation and avoid future cancer cases.
2: Absolutely. And, you know, you're seeing health departments across the state really step into this space right now, partly because it is kind of a natural space for us in terms of prevention.

0: been partly because of the success of the 99 Counties Project, where we've, you know, gotten on the road and shared across the state some of these cancer-related outcomes. But what we're doing right now is putting together the Polk County Cancer Coalition, which will take strategies from the Iowa Cancer Plan, figure out what's most important here, given our health outcomes, and identifying strategies specific to Polk. But again, a lot of folks are doing this across the state. And what's so important is that that power comes through collective action. And so the ability for us to make changes, even on something, you know, straightforward like radon, is really amplified when we have different sectors talking about it, when we have employers and schools and others talking about it.
1: Yeah.
0: And then when we have folks willing to put in funds and resources to help create a sort of a mitigation fund is something else we also
1: right. I wanted to speak to that, because mitigation can run $800 to $1,500 or more, depending on the type of house you have, the build, the foundation. For families who can't absorb that cost, what options exist or should exist, Julianne?
0: Sure. Yeah, there are not strong options right now. I will tell you, we're working on bringing together government and private money to try to put something together in Polk County, because this is really the heart of the inequities and where those come from, is that it's really great to educate people. It's even better if they screen and test, but it's not going to do anything in terms of changing those outcomes if we then don't support folks in doing that mitigation.
1: Mm-hmm.
0: And as was mentioned, that can be $800, $1,000, $1,500, which is out of reach for a lot of folks in our communities in urban and rural spaces. So that's right. One of the biggest things we need to kind of come to terms with and become a priority, because without concerted funding for this, it will be difficult for so many people to access what they need.
1: $1,000 or $2,000 is a lot of money, but such a small fraction, Dr. Deming, when you compare what that cancer treatment costs these days, right?
2: Yes, prevention is always less expensive than treatment.
1: Okay. Let's include Stacy Haas with us as well at the end of this program, program manager for the Combat Cancer Initiative at Marion County Public Health. That's a program that receives a rural transformation grant through the Iowa Department of Health and Human Services. Stacy, welcome to our program.
3: Thank you. Thank you for having me.
1: I understand your initiative takes a three-part approach to radon. Run through those quickly, please.
3: Yeah, so we identify that there are multiple components when we're looking to provide mitigation. That first component is across the state, we have very limited numbers of individuals that are licensed to provide the mitigation work. And so our first goal through our Combat Cancer Initiative in rural Iowa is to identify individuals that might be like to become licensed. And so we're offering scholarships to individuals to help pay the cost of taking the course as well as getting licensed. And so we're looking to identify individuals to complete those processes.
1: Right. And talk about, and just to throw in here, in case it's not obvious, Stacy, talk about a career choice that is not going to be outsourced to any foreign country and which will guaranteed have, work for decades to come, right?
3: Yes. You know, there's new homes going up all the time, and there's also homes that are going to need continued, mitigation efforts, throughout the years and, times to come.
1: Yeah, right. So the second, you're also expanding access to these free home testing kits. Tell us about that.
3: Yes. Yeah, so we know one of the first, levels of that kind of, knowledge into action is, being able to educate individuals about the importance of testing in their home. And so we want to make testing accessible to Iowans across the state. And so we are going to be making tests available for free across the state and all rural counties in Iowa for individuals to be able to go to their public health office and collect a free test to test their home, so that they can do that in their home. In the months to come.
1: Yeah. So you have a test in your home, you get a bad result, maybe you take another test to make sure that that's confirmed. You are also, Stacy, in the business of connecting Iowans who have bad results, need mitigation with financial assistance to get it done. Where are you at there?
3: Yeah, so just as Julianne said, an individual, just because they identify a test that's high, if they don't have the funds to be able to provide that mitigation effort, we're not making progress. And so we're looking to, in addition to not only providing free tests, also assist individuals with elevated numbers and be able to receive financial assistance to get their homes mitigated.
1: Mm-hmm. Would it make sense then to, Dr. Deming, to you, let's say, you know, you're financially pinched, you want to get things done, you have a radon test that comes out bad, you might have people in your lower level where you took the test spending a lot of time in your family, maybe there's a bedroom down there. You want to, as soon as possible, get people out of the most affected area. Would that be correct?
2: That is true. I mean, that's one form of mitigation, time, distance, shielding. I'm really excited that we're making progress, though, toward having more funds to mitigate. In fact, you know, remembering Gail Orcott again, not only did she fight and advocate, but in her death, her surviving spouse, Bill, set up a fund at the Community Foundation to help those individuals. Now, it's relatively small. It's not going to mitigate everybody. But there are people who use the wisdom they gain from their journey and help others. And so there are other funds. And as Julianne said, they're looking to make it a bit more organized, and obviously with the funds that are coming to Marion County, they have the ability with a larger amount of funds to have funds available with means testing to those individuals who have tested high but don't have the resources to actually do the mitigation.
1: Mm-hmm. What does the radon problem look like, Stacy, specifically in rural Iowa? Because that, as in many issues, poses some extra challenges, doesn't it?
3: Yes, and so one of the biggest challenges we found was connecting individuals to an individual that can provide the work. And so most of our mitigators are located in more of an urban type setting, and so we go multiple counties without individuals that are able to provide those efforts. And then we also have older homes that have never been tested, and we also have those socioeconomic issues for individuals in rural settings.
1: Mm-hmm. Okay, we're coming up to the end of the hour. I want to make sure we have some actionable information here for those whose awareness has been raised so that they know where to go. Let's start with you, Julianne. What for someone anywhere in Iowa, rural or urban, they may be hearing about radon for the first time. What do you want them to do? Where do they go to find out more?
0: Sure. So your local health department is a great spot, of course. Iowa HHS, the Iowa Cancer Consortium, all of those kind of statewide places have great access to information. The Polk County Health Department, we provide radon test kits for $15. But folks can really get those online. You can find the reputable sources, and don't be afraid to use those. The other thing I want to really encourage for folks is what's most meaningful for people in terms of coming on board and doing something is when someone else in their direct circle talks to them about it.
1: Mm-hmm.
0: So go out, get your tests, you know, test your own home, and then have a conversation with a neighbor and make sure they do as well.
1: Right, and you can see these radon mitigation systems on houses. They're usually white PVC pipes, 3 or 4 inches in diameter, going up the side of a house. Dan in Albion says, I have an active radon mitigation system. Great job there, Dan. He asks, though, do I need to keep testing for radon? Dr. Deming, you do need to periodically, even though you have a mitigation system.
2: Yes, I would recommend that you do continue to test. I mean, there are things that can go wrong with any mechanical or physical object. So chances are that he won't have to do any further mitigation, but it's an inexpensive test would reassure him that his mitigation system is still working.
1: Okay. Stacy Haas, so what else do you want to drive home in our final minute?
3: Yes, I think in our final minutes here is it's important to test. That individuals do have access if there are financial barriers. We don't want that to be a factor for an individual to test their home, and that we're looking for people to join the efforts in helping combat radon across the state.
1: Mm-hmm. And Dr. Deming, tell us, what are the messages you have for lawmakers and those in our electorate who could talk to lawmakers and put a little pressure on it for the coming session?
2: Yes, public policy can save millions of lives. As a doctor, I have the opportunity to reduce the burden of cancer sort of 1/2 hour at a time, 1 patient at a time. But as a public servant, you have the ability to save hundreds of thousands of lives and use that ability, and you will feel good about that.
1: Mm-hmm. What is your hope, Dr. Deming, for how much of a dent we will make in terms of reducing this radon hazard, especially unique to our state?
2: One of the good things about being second in the nation in terms of cancer incidence is it's got everyone paying attention, and that brings people together, regardless of what political stripe, to do what needs to be done. We know there are so many things we can do to help prevent cancers that are preventable, encourage more screening of cancer so they can be cured, and make sure that everyone has access to health care.
1: Dr. Richard Deming, thank you so much. Maria Steele was on earlier. Thanks for her advocacy. Julianne Van Loo and Stacey Haas, thank you all for being on this program. Today's show produced by Caitlin Troutman, technical help from Nev Kelly, John Pemble, Tony Sarabia, and Catherine Perkins. I'm Ben Kiefer. Thanks for joining us.
4: I'm Tony Sarabia. Well, it came down to the penalty shots, and as a result, Germany, the Netherlands out, Japan out. Talking about the knockout round of the World Cup. We'll get an update coming up on Here and Now, much more between 1 and 3 o'clock. So stay with us. It's 12:59. It's IPR News.
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9: From NPR and WBUR Boston, I'm Scott Tong.
10: I'm Indira Lakshmanan. It's Here and Now. Coming up, in a big defeat for President Trump, the Supreme Court upholds birthright citizenship, affirming that people born in the U.S. are American citizens. The court also ruled that transgender athletes can be excluded from women's sports.
9: Also, historian Douglas Brinkley picks key days in the nation's 250 years. One is the day Abraham Lincoln won the presidency.
11: Abraham Lincoln is the quintessential figure in American history, not Washington and Jefferson. It is Lincoln.
10: And a new online trivia game invites liberals and conservatives to play together as a way to narrow political divides. That's coming up Here and Now.
9: After this news.
12: Live from NPR News in Washington, I'm Lakshmi Singh. The U.S. Supreme Court has struck down President Trump's order to end birthright citizenship. The High Court affirms that virtually all children born in the U.S. to parents unlawfully or temporarily in the country are subject to the jurisdiction of the United States and therefore are citizens at birth under the 14th Amendment. More from NPR's Kerry Johnson.
13: Not a complete surprise given the way the oral argument went in this case. Remember, Chief Justice John Roberts actually said to the Solicitor General John Sauer, it may be a different world with respect to people being able to travel to the United States way more easily than they did in the 1890s, but it's the same Constitution, the same 14th Amendment.
12: NPR's Kerry Johnson reporting. On his social media platform, Truth Social, President Trump suggests congressional Republicans could still pass a bill that supports the ban. However, the Supreme Court also handed Trump and the GOP some legal victories today. In one, a majority of justices struck down spending limits on political parties and candidates. Another dealt a big setback to transgender individuals. NPR's Tamara Keith has that story.
14: The Supreme Court ruled that states may ban transgender athletes from participating in girls' and women's sports at publicly funded schools. In a social media post, President Trump wrote, quote, "Big win. The United States Supreme Court just ruled against men playing in women's sports. Wow. That takes that ridiculous situation off the table." Trump made banning transgender girls and women from competitive sports a key part of his campaign in 2024 and has often used the issue as a wedge to argue Democrats have overreached. In recent years, 27 states have enacted similar bans. Tamara Keith, NPR News, The White House.
12: New Jersey Congressman Thomas Kane Jr. is back at work after a more than three-month absence. In a speech on the House floor today, the Republican disclosed that he had been hospitalized with depression. Venezuela's opposition leader in exile says she will return to the country. NPR's Zeta Peralta reports it comes as Venezuela recovers from two powerful earthquakes.
15: In a video posted on social media, the Nobel laureate Maria Corina Machado said she was in Panama awaiting a flight to Venezuela. Machado accused the government of closing off the airspace to stop her from flying, but commercial flights have continued to several Venezuelan airports. Machado said she wanted to be in Venezuela to help coordinate relief efforts.
16: Estar en Venezuela para llorar juntos nuestras pérdidas.
15: I will be in Venezuela to cry over our loss, to pray together, to hug each other. Venezuelan authorities say more than 1,700 people are now confirmed dead from the earthquake. Thousands are still reported missing. Ada Peralta, NPR News, Caracas.
12: It's NPR. A judge in Michigan has ordered that prediction market site Kalshi stopped most of its activity in that state. NPR's Bobby Allen reports dozens of U.S. states are cracking down on the prediction market industry.
17: Kalshi says it will block anyone in Michigan from betting on sports after the state's attorney general accused the company of violating gambling laws. The Michigan judge ordering the ban makes it the second state where Kalshi has been pushed out following a similar restriction in Nevada. Both cases centered on sports betting on Kalshi, which represents more than 80% of the app's betting. Unlike sports books, though, Kalshi allows wagering on sports without the approval of state regulators or having to pay state taxes. President Trump has vowed to protect the prediction market industry, where traders can bet on everything from the color of Trump's tie to foreign policy decisions. This month alone saw nearly $30 billion traded on Kalshi. Bobby Allen, NPR News.
12: Some major repairs are happening this hour outside the International Space Station orbiting Earth at an altitude of approximately 250 miles.
18: If you stay complete for now, we're going to do a reach eval and we'll see what we can do.
19: Copy. Then assessing your reach.
12: NASA video of astronauts Chris Williams and Jessica Meir in a spacewalk that started this morning and was expected to take about 6.5 hours. They're replacing a malfunctioning wrist joint on a Canadian robotic arm that's key to ISS operations like intercepting unpiloted cargo vehicles. This is NPR News.
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4: 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Hi, I'm Tony Sarabia, and coming up on the program, we're going to hear about a new online trivia game that pairs anonymous players from opposite political sides and challenges them with questions designed to get them to collaborate. Researchers say this simple act encourages people with different ideologies to better empathize with individuals on the other side. Stay with us. It's Here and Now on IPR News.
21: From NPR and WBUR, I'm Indira Lakshmanan in Boston.
22: And I'm Scott Tong in Washington, D.C. This is Here and Now. Big rulings today, Indira, from the Supreme Court. The justices upheld birthright citizenship, a big loss for President Trump, who challenged that on his first day in office last year.
21: And in a separate decision, the court ruled that states can bar transgender girls from girls and women's sports teams at publicly funded schools. Let's bring in Michelle Goodwin, who teaches constitutional law at Georgetown Law School. Welcome, Professor Goodwin.
23: Thank you so much for having me. It's a pleasure to be with you.
21: So Chief Justice John Roberts authored the birthright citizenship decision for the majority. It was a 6-3 split. What did Roberts say?
23: Roberts said that birthright citizenship is founded in our nation's history as a rejection of the Dred Scott decision that individuals who are born in this country are entitled to and protected by U.S. citizenship through our Constitution. And they rejected what was the Trump administration's argument, which is that to read birthright citizenship in a limited way, what the Trump administration sought was that individuals who are born of mothers that are temporarily in this country or that do not have citizenship status or lawful status cannot be entitled to birthright citizenship. And the Supreme Court rejected that.
21: Well, the NAACP cheered this decision. They said birthright citizenship is rooted in granting citizenship to formerly enslaved people. But three of the justices dissented from this. What was their argument?
23: Well, that is noted. It was a powerful argument that was made by Justice Thomas, which then was essentially debunked by Justice Jackson. And I'll just briefly state here what she said is that she joins the court's opinion in full, but that she wrote separately to respond to some of the themes in the dissent. And she noted that despite Justice Thomas's longstanding endorsement of a colorblind constitution, she said that he surprisingly now suggests that the citizenship clause was a race-conscious remedial measure that specifically related to individuals who were freed from slavery. So what Justice Thomas was doing is essentially leaning into the Trump administration arguments, and basically she attempted to make hash of that in her concurrence.
21: Okay.
23: Yes. Well, how strongly worded.
21: House Speaker Mike Johnson called this decision very disappointing. Briefly, the Republicans control Congress. Could they pass a constitutional amendment to limit birthright citizenship?
23: Well, let's be clear. When there are constitutional amendments, it's not simply enough to have the votes in Congress. That's something that has to be then ratified by three quarters of the states in the United States. And it is absolutely doubtful that they would be successful in that regard across the country. Now, granted, there are states wherein there are conservative legislatures and conservative governors. And so the hope would be that those states could try to ratify. But I think that this is a kind of dead on arrival matter here. And I think this sets it up for good and only reaffirms what the Supreme Court has already said more than a century ago, which is that individuals who are born in this country are entitled to birthright citizenship.
21: All right, let's move on to the athletes. The court upheld laws in West Virginia and Idaho that restricted transgender women from girls and women's sports. Part of that ruling is unanimous, and other parts it's split. Explain to us what the justices said.
23: Well, what the justices ruled, they ruled in favor of both West Virginia and Idaho in this ruling against trans athletes who sued to gain access to girls' sports. And these states were backed by conservative law firms. And this was a really highly anticipated ruling. And this is a ruling where the court has essentially said that your status at birth, what is designated as birth, is where you will be paired essentially when you engage in athletics in the United States. Now, this is part of what has been somewhat of a journey, if you will, in terms of the court on these matters. There have been a number of cases before the court. Last year, the Scrimeti case, and there have been others that have engaged in this question of transgender status. And what you see is this matter being picked up by states and also the Supreme Court, where for decades there had essentially been silence. It has only been within the last couple years that states have really concerned themselves with these matters. And over again, what you see is that individuals with trans status, and particularly young people, are losing before the United States Supreme Court in an effort to articulate their version of how they are protected under the United States Constitution to be able to have what they would argue as lives of flourishing. And the court has essentially time and again in these cases ruled in ways which many would say are conservative and that deny the rights that trans youth are seeking.
21: Right. Well, notably, Justice Brett Kavanaugh wrote that sex in Title IX, the civil rights law that bans sex-based discrimination in education programs that are publicly funded, could not plausibly be interpreted to refer to anything other than biological sex. Okay, I want to move on. The court also loosened campaign finance restrictions even further than it did back in, 2010 with Citizens United. It ended limits on fundraising spending by political parties. What's the takeaway, briefly?
23: Well, the quick takeaway is that the Supreme Court has said that there is a First Amendment right to spend your money how you want to and for your privacy to be protected in that, right? It has basically overturned a 2001 Supreme Court case that declared that the limits on party spending to be constitutional, and it is truly the latest of a series of rulings where the Supreme Court has been more loose, one might say, in the ability for individuals and groups to be able to spend in elections almost unfettered. And we saw that in Citizens United, and this now further enhances the Supreme Court's decision in that 2010 case.
21: All right. One important thing, I wish we had time to talk about it, but the Supreme Court also yesterday declined the president's request to throw out a $5 million verdict against him in the E. Jean Carroll case. Michelle Goodwin, professor of constitutional law at Georgetown, thank you so much for joining us.
23: Thank you for having me.
22: New Mexico Governor Michelle Lujan Grisham says people in her state died because of federal agent decisions in the war on drugs. She is seeking billions in damages. Last week, the Associated Press first reported that federal drug enforcement agents allowed nearly 1.8 million fentanyl pills to hit the streets of New Mexico in the past several years. AP investigative reporter Jim Mustian broke the story. Jim, hello.
0: Good to be with you.
22: You spoke to a whistleblower about what drug enforcement agents saw being sold in New Mexico, and they allowed it. What did he tell you?
0: Yeah, so David Howell essentially documented several instances of his own agency, the Drug Enforcement Administration, allowing tens of thousands, and in some instances even hundreds of thousands, of fentanyl pills to be delivered to communities in New Mexico. So these were situations where the DEA, sometimes for months or even years, had been tracking drug organizations, sometimes with DEA planes in the air, listening over Title III wiretaps, pinging the phones and following drug couriers. And essentially, this was part of a broad law enforcement strategy to build bigger cases. Essentially,
22: yeah. So as you're saying, sorry to jump in, they are tracking these sales transactions as they're in the works.
0: Exactly. Yeah. Sometimes for weeks or months, but eyes on it, recording it, taking extensive notes. And some of the documents that we actually obtained, they had so much detail, they were even putting precise pill counts in some of their DEA reports.
22: Meantime, I understand publicly the DEA was telling the public one single pill can kill. Yeah.
0: That's right. That was one of the ironies and contradictions that the whistleblower David Howell pointed to here. They were, even as they're saying one pill can kill, they were essentially allowing huge shipments of it to hit the streets without anyone knowing it.
22: And what was the justification of allowing these sales? Was it to understand the traffic, understand the supply chain, catch the bigger fish?
0: Exactly. So we spoke with the U.S. attorney at the time, Alex Ubaez, who stands by this tactic and actually contends that in the end, you can have a larger disruption of bigger drug trafficking organizations. But yes, exactly. The idea was to get the bigger fish, to be more disruptive.
22: And I understand these agents, a couple of years ago, they received more discretion in how to tackle these cases from the Justice Department in 2024?
0: Exactly. So one of the things no one even knew about was that the Justice Department, acknowledging just how lethal fentanyl was and just how different fentanyl is than any other drug, passed an internal rule book. They've built in this sort of catch-all safety valve language at the back of the policy that says public safety is paramount, but nothing should be construed to trump the discretion of law enforcement. So law enforcement, including the DEA today, is allowed to make a determination. If this is going to burn the wire, if it's going to compromise an investigation, you can allow the fentanyl to go into the community under DOJ rules.
22: You can allow the sales. Okay. New Mexico saw overdose deaths spike 21% last year, even though overall deaths fell nationwide. What did you learn about the human impact of the fentanyl epidemic in and around Albuquerque?
0: Yeah, this is the single biggest issue facing Albuquerque and New Mexico. When you talk to folks on the ground in New Mexico, I went out and spent some time speaking with the whistleblower and interviewing folks out there. And to hear the mayor tell it yesterday, it's driving crime, it's driving homelessness, it's straining the city budget, it's straining healthcare resources, it's killing people. I mean, fentanyl has become the leading cause of death in the country for people between 18 and 45. And New Mexico is not just on the front lines of it, it's the epicenter of it.
22: We've been talking to Jim Mustian, investigative reporter for the Associated Press. Jim, thanks so much for the time.
0: Thanks for having me.
22: And we are continuing to cover the latest news out of the U.S. Supreme Court. Stay with your local member station. Stay with us. It's Here and Now.

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1: What is the meaning of the Supreme Court's final decisions of its term? They ruled the Constitution guarantees birthright citizenship. The court also ruled on transgender athletes and campaign finance. We'll analyze those decisions on the next Morning Edition from NPR News.
2: You'll hear that tomorrow morning. Morning Edition starts at 5. Wraps up at 9 Monday through Friday. And speaking of the U.S. Supreme Court and landmark decisions, it was on this date back in 1986. The High Court upheld in a 5-4 ruling the constitutionality of a Georgia law that banned gay sex between consenting adults. Of course, it was overturned in 2003 in the Lawrence v. Texas case, though the statute had already been struck down by the Georgia Supreme Court in 1998 in the majority opinion by Justin Byron White. He reasoned that the U.S. Constitution did not confer, quote, a fundamental right to engage in homosexual sodomy. A concurring opinion by Chief Justice Warney Burger cited the, quote, ancient roots of prohibitions against homosexual sex. It's 2:40. Coming up at 3 o'clock, it's the BBC NewsHour.
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5: I'm Indira Lakshmanan in Boston. It's Here and Now. The Supreme Court released three big decisions today. Elsewhere in our program, we talk about a ruling that lets states ban transgender girls and women from playing on girls and women's sports teams, and a ruling that struck down a federal limit on campaign spending by political parties in coordination with candidates. But now let's focus on the biggest case of this term, birthright citizenship. In a big loss for President Trump, the court struck down his day one executive order that sought to block citizenship for babies born to people who are in the U.S. illegally or on tourist, student, or temporary work visas. Let's bring in Anthony Romero. He's executive director of the American Civil Liberties Union. Welcome back to the show, Anthony.
6: Thank you, Indira. How are you?
5: I'm well, thank you. So the ACLU, along with other legal groups, filed this class action lawsuit that challenged President Trump's day one executive order. But this was not a 9-0 slam dunk ruling by the court. Given the conservative majority, had you been worried about the outcome?
6: Sure. We're always worried about an outcome on a case of this importance, which would have significance not just for hundreds of thousands of immigrants today, but for millions into the future. But the work of good lawyers is to anticipate the questions and to bring either justices who are on the fence or hostile justices along. And I'm particularly gratified that even in this very conservative Supreme Court, which has rendered other decisions that have been heartbreaks, that we won so definitively as we did. 6-3 by my count. We had five who agreed with us on the constitutional arguments, and then Justice Kavanaugh who agreed with us on the statutory arguments. So all in, six of the Supreme Court justices thought that President Trump went too far and put the guardrails on him. And so it was a huge win for us, probably the most significant case we've had in our 106-year history.
5: Of the ACLU. We'll get to the split in the ruling in a minute, but in his majority opinion, Chief Justice John Roberts wrote that the framers of the 14th Amendment extended citizenship to, quote, every freeborn person in this land. Let me ask, though, does this ruling close off any future challenges to birthright citizenship?
6: I mean, of course, Congress could try to pass a constitutional amendment. Good luck to them. That's a lot of saber rattling. I've seen the reports.

0: have arrested them as I speak. Where there's been incident of intimidation, where there's been incident of committing of illegal activities, we have arrested, whether it's South African nationals or non-South African.
1: That's South African Minister Mamelo Kukubayi speaking to NewsHour's Tim Franks. Let's return to our top story, and that decision by America's Supreme Court to strike down President Trump's plans to end birthright citizenship there. Well, the president's expressed his disappointment, but plans to push the law through Congress, he says. Well, America is one of around 30 nations, mostly in the Americas region, which grants automatic citizenship to anyone who's born there. It's a policy which has split people in the country, according to the latest polling, and it's divided politicians as well. Well, President Trump's Deputy Chief of Staff, Stephen Miller, said American citizenship is not the birthright of the world. Meanwhile, Democrat politician Hakeem Jeffries said the court's decision finally affirmed that all persons born in the United States are American citizens. Two very different viewpoints there. Well, Carly Stimson is Senior Legal Fellow with the Conservative Heritage Foundation think tank in Washington, D.C.
2: I'm not surprised that the court ruled the way they did. The vehicle President Trump tried to use, which was an executive order, did not have the force of law, and the court held that the Constitution itself under the 14th Amendment guaranteed birthright citizenship.
1: Do you agree with President Trump's position that it shouldn't exist anymore?
2: Well, I think it's irrelevant now. I mean, the Heritage Foundation, where I work, took lead on the scholarship, and many other distinguished conservative scholars took the position that the language of the 14th Amendment, subject to the jurisdiction thereof, was intended to free the children of emancipated blacks after the Civil War, and it wasn't meant to grant universal birthright citizenship to any alien who came to our shores. But we've lost that argument, and now the only way to change it is to amend the Constitution.
1: The president says he can push it through Congress somehow. Do you agree with that assertion?
2: No, because if the court had ruled on statutory grounds and ruled that the statute which codified the subject to the jurisdiction thereof language, that would be one thing. But the court ruled on the constitutional issue and on the 14th Amendment. So the only way to change an opinion of the Supreme Court based on the Constitution is to amend the Constitution.
1: This is an issue, isn't it, Carly, which really divides people in America?
2: It does, and it doesn't really neatly divide by Republican or Democrat, although, you know, typically it does go that way. And as you pointed out at the lead, many countries, especially European countries, don't grant universal birthright citizenship. They have conditional citizenship. And so this will continue to divide the country, but probably less so now that the court has spoken.
1: And do you think that's the end of it now then? Because President Trump certainly thinks it's not.
2: I don't, because there's an old saying in Washington, there's no permanent victories and no permanent defeats, just permanent battles. So this will be one of the continuing permanent battles in Washington.
1: A permanent battle, but at the heart of this, doesn't this essentially, President Trump's desire to end it, risk creating another class of people in America if you were to take away that automatic right?
2: Well, it's not going to happen. So it's only a hypothetical question. And remember when the Justice Department argued this case in front of the Supreme Court, they made clear that if this court ruled in their favor, they would only apply it prospectively, not retroactively, to people already in the country. But it's an academic argument because the court has ruled.
1: Indeed. And in terms of the broader immigration agenda that the president is pushing, how does this fit into that? Of course, Heritage has worked on some of those policies and some of those ideas.
2: Well, I think that, you know, Trump should be applauded for securing the border, which was one of the mandates the people gave him when they put him back into office. And then he's having a tough time removing the many people that he promised he would try to remove because of resistance in this country. But, you know, President Obama removed many more people than President Bush and President Trump did at this point in his tenure. But I think, you know, President Trump will not quit, and he'll keep pushing to remove people lawfully who were here illegally.
1: That's Carly Stimson there, a senior legal fellow with the Conservative Heritage Foundation think tank in Washington, D.C.
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1: Curious what's happening here in Iowa? Wondering what's going on in the rest of the world? Feed your curiosity with IPR, where every day you can expect to hear something unexpected. 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
2: President Trump says he'll try and use Congress to get around the Supreme Court, striking down his order banning birthright citizenship, a key plank of his anti-immigration drive. Well, on NewsHour, we heard from a Guatemalan woman who's seeking asylum in the US. Her baby daughter will be automatically granted American citizenship as a result of the decision. Her words are spoken by an interpreter.
3: I feel sincerely a great deal of joy. It was a process that took a lot of effort, patience, and above all, hope. But I give thanks to God for this blessing for my family and all other migrants in the United States.
2: Some other stories we're watching this hour. And Cuba says months of talks with the United States have yielded no progress as the communist-run island struggles under an American blockade. This is Regina Vaidyanathan with NewsHour, coming to you live from London. Now, it's been more than 2 months since the legendary Indian playback singer Usher Bhosle died, who, over several decades, recorded more songs than any other artist in history. But one of her last ever collaborations was with the virtual band Gorillaz, in which she sings about death. Well, Gorillaz co-creators Damon Albarn and Jamie Hewlett's latest album, The Mountain, draws heavily on their personal losses and on their journeys around India, as I've been finding out. The sound check, as you can hear, is going on in the background here at Tottenham Hotspur Stadium. Gorillaz are an internationally known band, and they're playing their biggest headline show to date here. And what's so unique about this particular gig is that it's devoted to their album, The Mountain, which is entirely dedicated to their travels in India. Thank you for your time, Damon and Jamie. This album, The Mountain, is like nothing else you've done before. Tell us about that.
4: It's more inspired by our relationship, really. There's some very interesting things that drew us closer together because of what happened in India and what India is.
5: I got a phone call from my wife, who was in India with her mother, who had a stroke and went into a coma. And I fast-tracked a visa and went to Jaipur for, I think we were there for 12 weeks trying to get her mother home in a coma, which we did eventually, and then she didn't make it, unfortunately. You know, it should have been that I never wanted to go back to India ever again after having that experience. But in fact, it was the opposite. I felt I had to go back. And I wanted to go with Damon to see what we might discover together.
2: Had you been before, Damon, to India?
4: I've been to Nepal, but I felt like I kind of knew India. And I've always been interested in the philosophy and yoga and the music. I was played to from birth, you know, and I played to my father as he was dying. Yeah, ragas, very important to me.

0: the other side of the nation's political divide. She says she can't stand the president. But she's also seen medical debt up close. She used to work on construction jobs.
1: In between projects, you are a lot of times without a job. Then you get sick. Next thing you know, you owe $5,000, $10,000. Then you're like, I can't pay it. What do I do now?
0: Nationwide, about 100 million people have some kind of health care debt. But at the church, it's not just that everyone knows someone who's been in debt. The church members, no matter their politics, seem to agree there's something broken about a system that pushes people into debt if they get sick. Paul Sluder is one. He used to work for a credit union and did a lot of debt collecting. Most people, he says, wanted to pay, but couldn't.
2: It's incredibly just unfair. I think the system's out of whack.
0: Polls suggest there's a lot of common ground around medical debt. In a recent survey for the nonprofit Undo Medical Debt, more than 75% of Republicans and Democrats agreed patients' wages shouldn't be garnished to pay medical bills. Reverend Jackman says there's a part for everyone to play.
3: One of our ideas is that we cannot fix everything, but we have to fix what we can in the place where we're planted.
0: When the debt campaign ended earlier this year, Jackman led a special ceremony at the church. He stands before the congregation and holds up a piece of paper with a long list of names.
4: On this day of Jubilee, we act to forgive the debts of many of our neighbors, as God has forgiven our debts.
0: Each name on the list belongs to someone whose debt the church has purchased and retired. Jackman flicks on a lighter and holds the yellow flame under the paper.
4: We are going to burn this list of 1,631 debts for our people.
0: Kids from a scouting group stand by with confetti poppers.
4: Please stand.
0: The music and the singing seem to celebrate something else, too. The simple act of working together. After spaghetti in the church basement, I caught up with Cynthia Tesh.
5: There's just so much division, so much anger. We need to look out for one another. If we start looking out for one another, things will change. If we start considering other people and not just ourselves, things will change.
0: The congregation is already planning its next campaign. In Winston-Salem, I'm Noam Levy.
6: Noam Levy is with our partner, KFF Health News.
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8: 4:48 on IPR News. Coming up, nearly 150 Venezuelans were deported from the U.S. last Wednesday and flown to Caracas.
9: Passengers on that plane included women and children. They were being processed that afternoon in a hotel in La Guaira when powerful twin earthquakes struck.
8: The hotel collapsed and many of those deportees were killed. More on that tragedy coming up in about 25 minutes on All Things Considered. Another warm afternoon. Temperatures in the upper 80s, low 90s tonight. Slight chance of showers and storms after midnight, otherwise partly cloudy, lows in the low to mid 70s tomorrow. Some isolated early morning showers and storms, then sunny, hot and humid, highs in the low to mid 90s. Thursday, scattered showers and storms before 1 p.m. in western and central Iowa. Afternoon showers and storms in eastern Iowa on Thursday, highs in the low 90s.
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13: 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I'm Juana Summers.
7: And I'm Scott Detrow. Some of the country's biggest egg producers have settled a complaint that they artificially raise

0: detailed quarterly shooting statistics.
1: We've been really heartened by the numbers. Anytime we see shots fired going down, it's a positive trend.
0: Shootings are down by about a half so far this year in King County compared to 2022. Ernsdorf says all the various kinds of violence are still happening. It's just that there are fewer incidents of all of them. And he has a straightforward explanation.
1: What we have to realize is COVID wasn't normal, right? When people are idle, when kids are not in school, when people aren't employed, they statistically get into more trouble and more criminal acts.
0: But Jerry Radcliffe sees other factors at work, too. He's a professor of criminology at the University of Pennsylvania in Philadelphia, another city that saw a spike in murders followed by a decline. He says you also have to keep this in mind.
2: Other countries experienced the COVID pandemic, but they didn't experience the significant increase in violence and crime that we saw in the United States. So that was really unique to us, which leads me to think it was more related to George Floyd.
0: He thinks the social upheaval following the murder of George Floyd in 2020 interrupted a generation-long downward trend in crime rates that started in the 1990s, a trend driven by multiple factors that include better policing strategies. Since the 90s, police have become steadily more reliant on data, targeting the most dangerous offenders.
2: And that's something that we saw withdraw for a year or two. What we're seeing now is a re-engagement of policing a few years down the line, and we continue to see, again, that crime reduction.
0: But it's not all good news. Even at a record low, the U.S. murder rate is still higher than rates in other developed countries, more than double the rate in Canada. At the anti-violence program Choose 180 near Seattle, LaMaria Pope says the young people she works with still deal with that reality.
3: I will say it's better than it was 4 years ago, but we're still fighting that fight. It is not over.
0: Martin Costi, NPR News.
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5: Thanks for joining us on this another steamy afternoon in Iowa for All Things Considered on IPR News. Coming up in two historic rulings, the Supreme Court on Monday significantly expanded some presidential powers, but also indicated some boundaries around the Federal Reserve Bank. That's coming up on The Daily at 6. Then demand for natural gas is up, and that means more attention on the system of underground pipelines that brings fuel from one place to another. Coming up on Marketplace at 6:30, a look at what it takes to expand a gas pipeline. Looking around the state right now, still warm, not as warm as it was at this time yesterday afternoon, but still up there. In Sioux City, partly sunny and 91 degrees. In Council Bluffs, partly sunny and 86. In Des Moines, sunny and 92 degrees. Mason City, sunny and 86. In Dubuque, it is sunny and 88 degrees. In the Quad Cities, sunny and 90.
6: Sometimes there's just like fun little stories that like are interesting. 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
7: What does a Supreme Court term full of historic rulings mean for Iowa and for the balance of power in Washington? I'm Ben Kiefer. Next time on River to River, political scientist Sarah Mitchell of the University of Iowa and Dave Peterson of Iowa State break it all down. Also, will Iowa Democrats go rogue to get their caucuses back near the front of the 2028 presidential calendar? 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
8: And I'm Juana Summers. Best-selling author Jenny Jackson has written a coming-of-age story for those heading for middle age. The Shampoo Effect, out today, is the story of a group of friends who have been together since childhood, a group that doesn't have much interest in changing anything about themselves or their lives, and who, when they come together, return to the familiar patterns of their younger days. But their equilibrium is disturbed when one member of the group starts dating an outsider and gets another member pregnant. Author Jenny Jackson joins me now. Welcome to the program.
9: Thank you so much for having me.
8: 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They live in this small coastal town in Massachusetts. They've been together and entangled in each other's lives forever. They're sort of their own kind of chosen family.
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0: This decision, yes, it will upend the structure of the government, but it means that if a Democrat comes into the White House next, that person will have a lot more freedom to get rid of those commissioners and fire those commissioners that Trump has appointed and to change the direction of these agencies.
1: I'm Michael Barbaro. That's coming up on The Daily from The New York Times.
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4: Live from NPR News in Washington, I'm Ryland Barton. On his first day of his second term, President Trump tried to bar citizenship for babies born in the U.S. if their parents entered the country illegally or were only living here temporarily. The Supreme Court ruled against him today, but NPR's Mara Liasson says Trump succeeded in making birthright citizenship a political issue.
5: Trump has really succeeded in pushing the Overton window, in other words, changing the parameters of the debate. Before this, birthright citizenship was outside the parameters. It was a settled matter. Now it's inside. And even though the Supreme Court reaffirmed the executive's control over immigration policy in other cases, they drew the line at birthright citizenship. And in a weird way, that could be a political boon for him. Because if they had ruled for him, there would have been a tremendous amount of chaos to sort out which babies were citizens and which were not. And now he can just keep the message without the headaches of implementation.
4: NPR's Mara Liasson reporting. Last week, 146 Venezuelans were deported from the U.S. to Caracas, the day two devastating earthquakes struck. Today, we're learning dozens of them are among the nearly 2,000 people killed by the quakes. NPR's Sergio Martinez-Beltran reports.
6: That group included men, women, and children. They were in a guarded hotel in La Guaira, where they were being processed by Venezuelan authorities when the powerful twin earthquakes struck. The building pancaked. Now, it's unclear how many people inside survived. Reports range from a dozen to dozens. But what we do know is that many have died and others remain missing. Angelo Mejia Melendez was 27. He was among those killed. He had promised his friends and family to celebrate with them upon his return. Victor Guanipa Toyo is 32 years old. He is missing. His brother is hoping for a miracle to find him under the rubble. Sergio Martinez Beltran, NPR News.
4: Americans who lack a trusted healthcare provider or who often turn to social media or AI for health information are more likely to believe vaccine myths. Those are among the findings of a new poll from the nonpartisan research group KFF. NPR's Maria Godoy has more.
7: At a time when vaccination rates are sliding in the U.S. and measles cases are rising, the poll found that several common vaccine myths remain pervasive. For example, at least 3 in 10 parents said the false claim that the MMR or measles, mumps, and rubella vaccine causes autism is probably or likely true. Liz Hamill of KFF says that belief was strongest among parents who skipped or delayed vaccines for their kids.
8: So there's a big correlation there between the decisions people are making and their views on some of these vaccine myths.
7: Overall, the poll found at least half of American adults were not sure what to believe when it comes to vaccine myths. Maria Godoy, NPR News.
4: Americans' attitudes toward the economy improved slightly this month as gas prices declined, but their outlook is still mostly negative by historical standards. This is NPR.
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10: It's IPR News at 6:04. I'm John Wanamaker. Planned Parenthood is closing its Iowa City clinic, leaving only the Des Moines location for in-person services in Iowa. Planned Parenthood North Central States announced the closure yesterday, as well as 38 layoffs across the Midwest. It's not known how many of those are Iowa-based employees. The organization points to federal funding cuts and says it's absorbing the cost of increasing patients who don't have insurance or the ability to pay. It also said Iowa's abortion restriction around 6 weeks of pregnancy has pushed Iowa patients to travel out of state for care. The closure means the state now has only two abortion clinics, the Planned Parenthood Clinic in Des Moines and the Emma Goldman Clinic in Iowa City. President and CEO Ruth Richardson said in a video statement they have to restructure and protect core reproductive and sexual health care services.
11: We're not the cause of these conditions, but we are responsible for how we respond. We will continue to adapt, continue to serve, and continue to fight to ensure that people can get the care they need no matter what.
10: Last year, the nonprofit closed four Iowa locations in Ames, Cedar Rapids, Urbandale, and Sioux City. The Iowa City Clinic is set to close July 31st. Virtual care will still be offered to Iowa patients. The Iowa DNR is investigating a fish kill in the southeast corner of the state. Field staff were notified last Thursday of a possible spill near the ChemGrow facility in Houghton. They found a diluted pesticide mixture with an ammonia cleaning agency had entered a storm drain and flowed to a creek that merges with larger streams. The DNR instructed co-op staff to flush and pump water from the affected drainage way. Dead fish were found the next day. It's IPR News.
1: From the New York Times, I'm Michael Barbaro. This is The Daily. In a major ruling on Monday, the Supreme Court delivered one of the biggest changes in decades to how the federal government works. And then the court turned around and announced an exception to its own ruling. Today, my colleague, Anne Marimo, explains what the court was up to.

0: It's Tuesday, June 30th. Anne, thank you for coming on a busy Supreme Court day for you. Appreciate it.
1: Thanks for having me.
0: So, Anne, Monday was a day of big, and I think if we're being honest, somewhat contradictory rulings, in theory, by the Supreme Court about the scope of presidential power. So let's start with what just happened and what it means.
1: So there are two big decisions on Monday. The first was a major expansion of presidential power. It makes it far easier for presidents to fire the heads of independent agencies like the Federal Trade Commission. It says the president can fire regulators for no reason or any reason at all. And these have been traditionally independent agencies. So the court's decision really upends the structure of the federal government as it's been for over 100 years. And at the heart of this case was a 90-year-old precedent from 1935 that said Congress could protect these independent regulators from being fired on a whim by the president. And now the court said today that they can.
0: Right. Basically, they overruled a major precedent. That's the first case.
1: That's right. And then the second case, as you mentioned, seems somewhat contradictory. In this case, the court carved out an exception for the Federal Reserve, the influential central bank. The court said this is a unique institution, that independence is really critical to overseeing monetary policy. And as you'll recall, this is the case where President Trump tried to fire Lisa Cook, one of the governors of the Federal Reserve Board.
0: Mm-hmm.
1: And here the court said, unlike all these other agencies, that the president can't just remove her on a whim, that there has to be cause. And in this case, the court's decision here was a little bit technical and procedural, but it upholds the principle that the Federal Reserve is unique and that its independence is really critical in our system of government.
0: Got it. So let's start with the first case, the biggest of the two that gives the president this power to fire so many leaders of federal agencies that previously he couldn't, and overturns these decades and decades of precedent.
1: So the first case is about Rebecca Slaughter, a Democratic nominee of the Federal Trade Commission, which by design has to have both Democratic and Republican nominees.
0: Mm-hmm.
1: She was actually appointed by President Trump in his first term, and then he comes back to office again in his second term and gets rid of lots of Democratic nominees of independent agencies, including Rebecca Slaughter, and then she goes to court and sues.
0: Right. And just remind us why these particular agencies have these specific job protections.
1: Yeah, there's a long history of these types of agencies that Congress intentionally created to be insulated from the whims of whoever's in the White House. The idea is that these agencies that are setting consumer protections and workplace protections are supposed to be free from politics and filled with technocrats and experts in these fields. But despite these protections that Congress put in place, the Supreme Court's conservative majority has started chipping away at those in several decisions that really embrace this idea of the unitary executive. And that is that the president is the head of the executive branch and has to be in charge of all the people who are filling these important executive branch agencies.
0: Right. Basically, the idea is that in a well-run executive branch, no one who works for the president should be protected from accountability from that president, and that these independent agencies like the Federal Trade Commission, like the Securities and Exchange Commission, and so on, that the job protections held by the leaders of these agencies don't make any sense. They're basically unconstitutional if you believe that the executive has true authority across his or her branch of government.
1: That's exactly right. And John Roberts, who wrote the opinion today, has been embracing these theories since he was a young lawyer in the Reagan administration, basically says that the president should not have to work with people in these executive branch agencies who don't share his views, and that therefore President Trump was entitled to fire Rebecca Slaughter, as he did here.
0: I mean, what the Chief Justice really seems to be saying is that from the moment these agencies were born, and my recollection is that they're kind of New Deal era independent agencies, there was a flaw in their conception. And that flaw was that the president couldn't fire their leaders, that their leaders would be insulated from presidential authority.
1: That's right. And he's also saying that these agencies were very different than they are today. He talks about various statutes that have evolved since then that have given these agencies more executive power. And that's one of the reasons why the president needs to be able to control the rules that they're enforcing and the penalties that they're assessing.
0: Mm-hmm. Of course, the other side of this argument is that even if these agencies have changed, the very nature of their work, which is regulation, the protection of consumers or investors, is unique within the executive branch and should be protected from political forces, that they require independent expertise, that whoever is deciding which publicly traded company should be penalized by the SEC should not just be someone the president likes or agrees with, but someone who knows public financial markets inside out.
1: And also to shield them from influence from companies and various allies of the president.
0: Right.
1: That's the idea, that they're supposed to be independent. And so this is the point that the dissent makes in today's opinion, written by Justice Sonia Sotomayor and joined by the other two liberals on the bench, that the decision today, in addition to giving the president much more power, is really the court taking power for itself and deciding that these protections no longer apply. And they're saying it's going to have lasting and fundamental changes to the structure of the government.
0: Right. And our colleague who was in the courtroom for the dissent described this scene as pretty visceral.
1: Yeah, so it's really unusual for the justices to read their dissents from the bench, and that's what Justice Sotomayor did today. It's a real sign of just their deep disagreement. Her written dissent went on for almost 50 pages.
0: Wow.
1: And I'll read to you what she said. She says, "In granting the president this unbridled authority, the court upends its precedent, misconstrues our history, and sheds any pretense of judicial modesty."
0: Mm.
1: And for the Supreme Court, those are really strong words.
0: And what do you think that Justice Sotomayor, and if we can imbue what she's saying to the other liberal justices who signed her dissent, is up to in writing that?
1: I think the liberals in Justice Sotomayor's dissent are expressing their deep frustration with a new example of the court overturning a longstanding precedent and the culmination of this longstanding goal of the conservative legal movement. We've seen this time and again in recent years with the court overturning Roe v. Wade, getting rid of affirmative action in college admissions.
0: Mm.
1: So this is sort of a continuation of that frustration from the liberal wing of the court, which is very outnumbered with 6-3.
0: A final question on this first ruling. What's going to happen inside these agencies whose leaders had these job protections and now lost them? Practically speaking, what do we think it's going to look like?
1: Well, there are more than two dozen independent agencies with a similar structure. And so what it means on the ground is that the president can go in and continue to try to get rid of Democratic commissioners.
0: Mm.
1: And as a result of this ruling, people won't be able to sue and cite these laws and job protections that have been on the books. Right after the ruling today, President Trump went on Truth Social. He called this a big win. He said it's a historic and unprecedented ruling, one of the most important ever with respect to presidential powers.
0: Right, suggesting that he may be eager to follow up to the ruling with firings.
1: Exactly. But the president wasn't celebrating the court's second decision about the Federal Reserve, because there, they made very clear that the Federal Reserve is different and is independent, and the president won't have the same power over those leaders.
0: And we are going to talk about that case right after the break. We'll be right back.
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0: I'm Michael Barbaro. This is The Daily. In a major ruling on Monday, the Supreme Court delivered one of the biggest changes in decades to how the federal government works. And then the court turned around and announced an exception to its own ruling. My colleague, Ann Marimo, explains what the court was up to. So, Ann, let's turn now to the second Supreme Court ruling that came down on Monday, revolving around the Federal Reserve, and how it is that the same Supreme Court got to such a different ruling when it came to the Federal Reserve than it did with all these other agencies. Just describe that case and how the court got to the result it did.
1: So this is the case of Lisa Cook, a member of the Federal Reserve Board of Governors, who Trump tried to fire. You'll remember the president has been putting a lot of pressure on the Federal Reserve to lower interest rates.
0: Right.
1: He did not like Lisa Cook's views and policies, and he fires her. And he says the reason is because of these unproven allegations of mortgage fraud. He says that she's misstated her finances on mortgage applications. And Lisa Cook and her lawyers sue and go to court and say, you can't fire me without good cause. That's what the law says. And it really tees up this test for the Supreme Court. Is the Federal Reserve like these other agencies where they're questioning the job protections of regulators, or is the Federal Reserve different?
0: Because the lawsuit involving the Federal Trade Commission and Trump's decision to fire one of the leaders there, and this case involving Lisa Cook and his decision to fire her from the Federal Reserve, they're happening more or less simultaneously in the court system, and they're very much speaking to each other.
1: That's right. And here we see in Lisa Cook's case, the court says very clearly the Federal Reserve is different and has a unique history, that Lisa Cook can only be fired for cause. And they lay out all sorts of reasons why she needs to have a different process here if Trump wants to fire her.
0: Right. The Supreme Court is not saying that someday Trump can't fire Lisa Cook. The court is saying that the way he fired her was wrong based on the unique job protections afforded to the Federal Reserve.
1: That's right. So both of the opinions on Monday were written by Chief Justice John Roberts, but the Federal Reserve case had a very different lineup. You had all three liberal justices and Trump nominee Brett Kavanaugh joining the Chief Justice to carve out this exception for the Federal Reserve. And they spend a lot of time explaining why there's this exception. They talk about the history of the Federal Reserve. They keep talking about its unique role in our economy and in the world economy, and talking about how crucial its independence is, and that's why they say it's different. And I think it was significant that the court heard in amicus briefs from former top Treasury officials and former Fed chairmen. They warned the court that if they allowed the president to remove Lisa Cook while this litigation was underway, there would be widespread consequences for the global economy, for interest rates, and that it was really critical to protect the autonomy of the nation's central bank in an outsized way from these other agencies.
0: I wonder if these former Treasury secretaries are making a legal distinction, what makes the Fed different from these other agencies, or are they making a kind of a practical policy distinction? And if the majority adopted their views, which they have, are they embracing a legal distinction here or just a practical policy distinction?
1: That's a good question. In dissent, Justice Clarence Thomas says that these are policy arguments for an independent bank, but that actually it's not constitutional if the president doesn't have free rein to fire independent regulators.
0: Basically, Thomas is saying that you cannot grant the president the freedom to fire everybody in all these other agencies and carve out the exception of the Fed.
1: That's right.
0: So, Anne, what happens now to Lisa Cook?
1: Yeah, this was a narrow victory for her today. The court is not saying that Trump can never fire her. It's just saying that the way he did it was improper and that she deserves some sort of process. And for a court that gets criticized for not checking the president, here they're calling these allegations half-hearted. They're saying that trying to fire someone in a social media post was not the right process. Mm. And they're basically saying, if you want to do this, you need to try again and to do it the proper way.
0: Right. It's striking to me that you bring up the subject of this court and Trump's power, because that's where I'd like to end our conversation, Anne. So let's talk about how these two cases fit into our larger understanding of this entire term when it comes to presidential power. I know the term isn't over. There's at least one major ruling still in the offing, which is birthright citizenship. The president has tried to end it by executive order. We think, based on reporting that you and our colleagues have done, and based on the questions that the justices have asked in oral arguments, that they are likely to find against the president when it comes to birthright citizenship. So if we speculate for just a moment that that is how that case ends, and we look at the entire term, how should we think about where this court in the beginning of Trump's second term has landed on the question of presidential power?
1: I think depending on what happens on the final day, what we've seen is the court's conservative majority picking some key issues to stand up to President Trump on, especially issues that were personally important to him.
0: Hmm.
1: As you'll remember, some of the conservative justices joined with the liberals to strike down his sweeping tariffs. And if we do see them push back on birthright citizenship, that's something that's very important to him. As you'll recall, the president showed up in the courtroom, the first sitting president to do so, to watch that.
0: Right.
1: But the overall takeaway is that it's a term where the court has really expanded presidential power, in particular on immigration and on a president's ability to fire government officials. We saw this last week with the removal of protections for Haitians and Syrians who've been living and working in this country legally. And mm-hmm. then we're seeing today the power to fire traditionally independent regulators.
0: Right. And on the other side of presidential power, of course, is frequently Congress. And in the bigger of the two rulings on Monday, as you said, Anne, power was taken from Congress because these four cause job protections, this idea that you can't just fire somebody on a whim, that was created by Congress and the court just overturned it. Similarly, this court has weakened the Voting Rights Act, a major achievement of Congress. States can now break up black majority districts under a ruling by this court from not so long ago. And if you step back even further, in the many years I have been thinking about this court, it has been undoing the work of Congress. I think about Citizens United and how that gutted campaign finance reform. I mean, when we think about this court and presidential power, should we be thinking not just about president and power, but about this conservative majority on this court pretty systematically weakening Congress? Or should we think of it as putting Congress in its place?
1: Yeah, it's all about the balance of power. And as you say, they are expanding the president's power. They are restraining Congress's power. And at the same time, the conservative majority is taking power for the court, that they get to say, you know, whether or not the Voting Rights Act is still needed in this way. And similarly, you know, whether they're saying Congress can't constrain the president when it comes to firing independent agency officials, despite laws they passed many years ago.
0: So by weakening Congress, the court is to some degree not just strengthening the executive, it's strengthening the judiciary. It's strengthening itself.
1: Absolutely.
0: I never thought of it that way. Right. The power that's been given to the president will outlive this president by a long time and perhaps, right, end up in the hands of a Democratic president who will use it for entirely different ends.
1: That's right. We tend to think about these decisions in terms of President Trump and what can he do in the moment. But these rulings will outlast him and this power will apply to whoever is in the White House and will be very long lasting.
0: Right. And could in theory lead to, instead of deregulation, some of the most far-reaching regulations we've had in decades, We don't know because we've only really experienced it in recent history through the prism of a maximalist Republican president.
1: Well, I've talked to lots of legal analysts on the left who say this decision, yes, it will upend the structure of the government, but it means that if a Democrat comes into the White House next, that person will have a lot more freedom to get rid of those commissioners and fire those commissioners that Trump has appointed and to change the direction of these agencies.
0: So as much as President Trump has remade this government in his image, these rulings, which because he created this conservative majority in a way he is partly responsible for, will help seed the next Democratic president undoing this.
1: Exactly. Because of this ruling, whenever the pendulum swings in the other direction, it's going to swing hard. And ironically, that's what the dissent said in Monday's first ruling, that these agencies were intentionally structured to be bipartisan, to be filled with experts, and to not change depending on who was in the White House. But because of the court's ruling on Monday, that's exactly what's going to happen.
0: Anne, thank you very much. We appreciate it.
1: Thank you.
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15: In New York, I'm Kristen Schwab in for Kai Rizdahl. It's Tuesday, June 30th, and it's good to be here with you. I want to start by taking a second to check in with you. Yeah, I'm talking to you. How's it going? What do you think about the economy right now? What do you think about your personal economy? I ask because today we got a fresh read on how Americans are feeling. The Conference Board's June Consumer Confidence Survey is out. Overall, people are feeling a bit better about the economy this month compared to last. But look closer and things get confusing. People are less hopeful about the job market, but more optimistic about inflation, but also less sunny about their family finances. Lots of mixed signals. Marketplace's Kaylee Wells explains.
16: Consumers are sending mixed signals because they're getting mixed signals from the economy. Since human nature puts more weight on the short term, let's start with that.
17: The declining gasoline prices is helping consumers.
16: Michael Green is chief strategist at Simplify Asset Management. He says it's not surprising that the ceasefire in the Middle East is easing consumers' minds. He says the promise of a peace deal
17: is at least raising prospects that gasoline prices and other costs will be lower, that inflation will be modestly better.
16: Which also made consumers more confident about where the economy is headed in the short term. But Green says overall confidence is still lower than analysts would expect, given the pretty stable unemployment rate and the elevated but kind of tenable inflation rate. Economist Yelena Shuletyeva with the Conference Board says that's where the long-term sentiments come in.
18: It's not that things are getting better. Things are getting less bad.
16: Respondents mentioned the war a lot less this month, but
18: inflation is still prominent in those writing responses, and that means that the level of prices is still very elevated for the consumer.
16: Which also explains why consumers are less confident than last month about their family financial situation. Sophia Baig, an economist with Morning Consult, calls the dip in gas prices just a temporary relief.
19: Whereas everything else in the economy is the bigger picture that could be driving the trend of sentiment going forward. And we are trending downwards.
16: Baig calls this month's bumplet in consumer sentiment a blip.
19: Whatever happens in the job market, or if inflation continues to rise, we could see sentiment go back down again.
16: Despite all those signals, more consumers said this month they think inflation will improve and their personal finances will improve too. Michael Green with Simplify Asset Management says that's just another side effect of human nature. We gotta feel like things are getting better. I'm Kaylee Wells for Marketplace.
15: Consumers might have mixed feelings, but on Wall Street today, traders were feeling good. We'll have the details when we do the numbers.

0: We were just talking about consumers and their slowing confidence in the job market. Well, soon we'll get some data about where it's headed. On Thursday comes the June jobs report from the Labor Department. Tomorrow, we'll get private data from ADP. And today, we got the job openings and labor turnover survey for the month of May. It was pretty much the same as April's report. Hires, layoffs, and discharges didn't change. Quits and total separations barely changed. But here's one trend that sticks out. Recent jobs data has been showing that even as inflation rises, wage growth has been steadily slowing. And for women, it's slowing more, according to an analysis by the Institute for Women's Policy Research. As Marketplace's Justin Ho reports, the gender wage gap has been widening for more than 3 years now.
1: Throughout the 70s, 80s, and 90s, the gender wage gap got narrower. Kate Bond, chief economist at the Institute for Women's Policy Research, says that was thanks to more women entering the workforce, broader minimum wage protections, and better access to contraception.
2: And there's research that shows that that directly led to women finishing college and going on to grad school and earning more money later on.
1: Bond says a lot of that progress was down to policy decisions by lawmakers. And by the 2000s and 2010s, it stalled. Then came the pandemic. Demand for low-wage labor spiked, so wages did too.
2: Women are overrepresented in low-wage jobs, and so when you have low-wage workers broadly have more earnings growth, that is going to reduce the gender wage gap.
1: But since the pandemic, the gap has started widening again.
2: Men's earnings grew 3.7% in 2024, adjusted for inflation, and women's grew, you know, in our findings, only 1.5%, but it was not statistically significantly different from zero.
1: A lot of the job growth in the economy has shifted away from those lower wage positions that help boost women's average earnings, says Yana Rogers, a professor at Rutgers University.
3: So as the demand rose again for other jobs, more dominated by men, their wages picked up.
1: Also, Rogers says women are still disproportionately responsible for taking care of children and elders at home.
3: Care work is probably the biggest constraint that women face. So they're just not as able to respond to opportunities in the labor market as men.
1: That constraint is a bigger challenge for women now that many employers expect their workers to be back in the office, says Courtney Schupert, an economist with Macro Policy Perspectives. It's also a challenge for women in jobs that require long hours, including finance, law, and other high-paying professional services.
4: The fields that are sometimes more time-intensive for full-time work or even for part-time work, that's where we tend to see the greatest differences in gender pay.
1: Schupert says all of this is an even bigger hurdle for women now that inflation has been picking up again.
4: So for most workers, real disposable income is declining, but it is hitting women harder than men.
1: As a result, women are more likely to cut back on spending. Alyssa Bronstein is an economics professor at Colorado State University. She says that's a problem because every dollar of women's income tends to have a bigger impact on the broader economy.
5: Not because of anything intrinsic about women, but because women are more likely to be in lower paid, stretched thin jobs covering the household's basic needs.
1: And people with lower incomes tend to spend that money faster.
5: So underpaying women squeezes exactly the households most likely to spend every dollar, which makes the hit to demand bigger than the paycheck alone.
1: In other words, a widening gender wage gap holds back the entire economy. I'm Justin Ho for Marketplace.

0: I haven't done an official count, but over the last year or so, I'm willing to bet that tariffs have been a leading topic on this show, and for good reason. Because while a lot of the taxes put in place by the Trump administration have been ruled unconstitutional, for some businesses, the reversal of those policies came too late. For the past year, I've been keeping in touch with Nicole Panettiere, who owned the Tiny Owl, a children's shop here in New York City. Nicole, it's nice to talk to you again.
1: Thank you for having me.
0: So we last talked in the fall, and you were about to close the doors on your children's store, the Tiny Owl. Mostly we talked about because of inflation, tariff pressures, also a big box store moving into the neighborhood. And you were about to turn your attention to your other shop, the Brass Owl. Where do things stand now?
1: Unfortunately, I have now closed the Brass Owl. The Brass Owl was open for 12 years. And shortly after we spoke, things started getting a little difficult. And I wound up taking a job to take myself out of the payroll equation and hoping that would make things financially a little healthier. And I didn't really see the results of that. And then when we got into 2026, things continued to decline. So we made the decision, and I believe it was March of 26, to close. And our last day was May 9th.
0: Oh, I'm sorry to hear that. I mean, before we get into the business of it, how are you?
1: That's a great question. I'm good. You know, there's so much to be proud of. 12 years owning a business in New York City, I feel so proud, and I feel like I did more than just have a store. I feel like I really built a community, but it's really sad to see it go away, and to see all my hard work kind of just dissolve. There's like a silver lining because I have my weekends now. I don't have to work weekends. So there's a little bit of a silver lining.
0: Okay, we'll take one silver lining. What happened? What was it, kind of more of the same of what was happening, what I mentioned at the top about the Tiny Owl? Or what was it like to come to the decision to close, and what was the turning point?
1: 100% the same factors, but it really started with opening the kids store, seeing that decline. That started draining the money as a total from my overall LLC. And then the big box coming in, and then the economy getting worse, and then the gas prices going up, and it just kept snowballing. Yeah. And I just really couldn't dig out of the hole anymore. And there's no forgiveness for a small business to say, hey, I've had a bad 3 years, but look at the first nine. Somebody help me out. So I kind of got to a point where I ran out of money.
0: I mean, 12 years is a lot of business expertise and a lot of history. What changes did you see in the last year compared to, you know, the 11 before?
1: I would say mostly the discretionary income in our neighborhood. I would say it was the biggest change, because so many people would come in and say things like, oh, I'm just like, I'm in between jobs, or when I get my next paycheck, I'll come back. And I heard it more and more. I think people were feeling, you know, even though we've been through so much, we've been through inflation, we went through COVID, I think that people were starting to feel the strain in a way that made it more difficult to shop in a boutique.
0: You know, you're pretty ingrained in the local business community. You have a business group you started. What are you hearing from other business owners in your area about what it is like to operate right now?
1: We actually recently just did a survey with our local businesses on some of the issues they're seeing. And a lot of them are saying the same things, that the economy is just very difficult right now. We need commercial lease assistance or stabilization. Commercial tenants are responsible for property taxes. We need help there. There needs to be a vacancy tax. And they are seeing a huge slowdown in spending due to the economy, due to inflation and tariffs and gas prices and war, et cetera, et cetera.
0: Et cetera, et cetera. You said you got a new job as a buyer. What's next for you? Do you see another business in your future?
1: Sadly, no. I wish the answer was yes. You know, I said maybe, who knows, down the road what happens, life, you know, you never know. But there's no other way to say it. But completely honest, I have a significant financial hole to dig out of. So the possibility of doing a new business would only come with if I win the lotto.
0: Nicole Panettiere in Queens, New York. She is a former small business owner and also teaches at the Fashion Institute of Technology. Nicole, thanks again.
1: Thank you so much for your time.

0: Coming up,
1: this change since the pandemic made it possible for them to have children.
0: Work from home is giving families more options. But first, let's do the numbers. The Dow Jones Industrial Average rose 135 points, a quarter percent, to finish at 52,317. The NASDAQ added 393 points, 1.5%, to close at 26,213. And the S&P 500 gained 58 points, 0.8%, to end at 7,499. For the second quarter that ends today, the Dow expanded 12.9%, the NASDAQ acquired 21.4%, and the S&P increased 14.9% in just 3 months. Chip-making companies wrapped up their best first half of a year in more than 20 years thanks to, what else? All of that AI spending. Micron Technologies accumulated 0.8%, Intel added 6%, Marvell Technology rang up 7.25%. Bonds

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4: This is Marketplace. I'm Kristen Schwab. The demand for natural gas just keeps growing. In the next 5 years, the U.S. will rapidly expand its exports of liquefied natural gas to Europe and Asia. Meanwhile, the data center building boom is creating more need for natural gas-powered electricity. To meet that rising demand, the U.S. needs a critical, invisible infrastructure: pipelines. Marketplace's Elizabeth Troval has more.
5: There's a growing underground highway that gets the United States cheap and abundant natural gas to new customers. Jameson Coughlin is with Natural Gas Intelligence.
6: The pipeline build-out was pretty crucial to natural gas production growth as shale plays expanded across the country over the last decade or two. And right now, there's kind of a renaissance of sorts because of these data centers, because of these LNG terminals that are coming online.
5: And Matthew Piotic with S&P Global Energy says while data centers are often being built close to where natural gas is being produced, natural gas that will be exported abroad must travel a lot further.
7: Now we have the requirement for more connective tissue, a pipeline path that enables flows to move all the way along your initial production enabling capacity all the way to the Gulf Coast.
5: That means lots of additional pipelines. Dan Pickering is with Pickering Energy Partners.
8: Essentially, what you're doing is digging a big trench in the ground, laying massive, imagine pipelines that are bigger than you can reach around in the ground and moving that over, you know, hundreds and thousands of miles.
5: It's a big, long, complicated process.
8: Get landowner approval, dig those trenches, get all that pipe imported, laid in the ground, from one end to the other, welded it together, covered back up so that, you know, the earth is as it was before.
5: And that will continue to generate economic activity over the next several years. Jay Singh is with Rystad Energy.
9: Certainly lots of steel and lots of construction work, lots of welding. They do tend to create jobs, albeit temporary.
5: The long-term economic benefit is more for the producers of natural gas in places like West Texas. Ed Hers is with the University of Houston.
10: Those producers in the Permian Basin look at natural gas as a revenue center, as a profit center.
5: Producers can charge more for their natural gas when they can actually reach their customers. I'm Elizabeth Troval for Marketplace.

We heard from Justin Ho earlier in the program about how the gender wage gap has been widening since the pandemic. This next story is about another pandemic-related work trend, but a more positive one. More than a quarter of parents work remotely for at least part of the week now, according to government data. And this shift in job flexibility has given parents more career opportunities, and in some cases, has made it more feasible for people to actually have kids. Claire Kane Miller at the New York Times wrote about how work-life

0: balance is changing. Claire, welcome to the show.
1: It's great to be here.
0: So I think most of us office workers can remember the before times, 5 days a week in person. How have the rules changed for parents you talk to in this story?
1: So for people who can work remotely, most of them are working remotely some of the time. Few of them are full-time remote, but a lot of them are hybrid. And it has changed their lives in really dramatic ways, both on the days that they can work from home, but also they said that it's opened up a new culture at work where it's become more acceptable to say you have family demands or to talk about a caregiving need that comes up during the workday that they used to feel they would have to hide.
0: Mm-hmm. Has this, the flexibility around work, actually helped people make the decision in having children?
1: So several of the women I interviewed for my story, it surprised me. They said it actually made the decision for them that they either weren't going to have children. They were sure that they could not have children, you know, with a job that they had to be in the office 5 days a week, or that they were really on the fence and deeply ambivalent about it. And they said in no uncertain terms that this change since the pandemic made it possible for them to have children.
0: Mm-hmm. You know, more mothers are working now than they were before the pandemic. I wonder how much of this is out of choice and how much of it you think is perhaps necessity that's become feasible.
1: Sure. So this is quite stunning development that so many more mothers are in the workforce, especially because at the beginning of the pandemic, it looked like it might sort of wipe out women's progress and careers. And remote work and flexibility, as well as this attitude that we've been talking about openness to caregiving, is a part of it. Another part of it is, of course, prices have gone up with inflation. People are having trouble making ends meet. Their earnings might not be rising as fast as prices. But I want to be careful when we talk about this, because surveys show that most mothers, most parents want to work. Maybe they don't want to work full time. Maybe they don't want to work the same number of hours at every stage of their children's lives. But this is not really a choice people have. It is something that they want to do and that they need to do. And these changes since the pandemic have made it more possible to do that.
0: Mm-hmm. And of course, there are so many jobs that require in-person work. You know, you can't work from home. What are some of the options you explore at the end of your piece where government or corporate policies could help create more work-life balance for everyone?
1: So the most important thing for people whose jobs can't be done at different times or places, you know, different hours or from home, is predictability in their schedules so that they get their schedules, you know, many weeks in advance and they can arrange childcare around them. They know when they'll be gone. For example, teachers have this. The healthcare field has a lot of this. So there's a lot of women going into healthcare because hospitals, doctor's offices put out schedules well in advance. And even though you do need to be there, you can't do many of those jobs from home. You know in advance on what they will be. A lot of hourly service workers do not have this. A lot of people working in like cashier type jobs or retail, they get their schedules at the last minute and they're expected to sort of be on call until those schedules come through. And that can make work-life balance obviously incredibly difficult. Some other ideas that researchers raised to me during this reporting is that our school days, as everyone knows, are not aligned with working hours. School's usually around 9 to 3. It's closed for the summer. That's not aligned with working hours at all, which makes this really challenging. And so work hours could change. School hours could change. Some offices have also experimented with an idea where everyone needs to work at the same time together for certain hours of the day, and then the other hours they can do when they want. And so maybe if it's important for you to be with your kids from 3 to 5, then you pick up that work from 8 to 10 or whatever it is.
0: You know, a lot more offices are trying to get people back in person. I wonder if you think this work flexibility we've seen will stick.
1: There have been a lot of indications lately that some of this might be changing. Like you said, there are these return to office mandates. I recently covered a few large companies that cut paid family leave time. But the reason that I think this will stick is about a quarter of parents are still working remotely some days of the week. And that has not changed. That has been really steady since the pandemic ended. So there still seems to be some openness to the idea that this flexibility is now built in and that it's actually really helping things like retention and work-family balance for people who otherwise might not be able to stay in their jobs.
0: Claire Kane Miller reports on gender and families at the New York Times. Claire, thanks for sharing your reporting.
1: Thanks for having me.

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1: This final note on the way out today, saw this on CNBC. We've talked a lot on the show about the drivers of inflation. Here's one, allegedly, behind the great egg price spike that happened a few years ago. Three of the country's biggest egg producers, Calmain Foods, Versova, and Hickman's Egg Ranch, have agreed to a $3.3 million settlement with the Department of Justice and 17 state attorneys general, including New York, California, Wisconsin, and Florida, over price manipulation. They allege that the companies illegally coordinated to inflate a daily price index for eggs. A federal judge still needs to approve the proposed settlements. Jordan Manji, Sonil Maharaj, Janet Wynn, Olga Oxman, and Virginia K. Smith are the digital team, and I'm Kristen Schwab. We'll be back here tomorrow.

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2: In 2003, Kathy Good's husband, Dave, was a district court judge living in Cedar Rapids. At the age of 56, he was diagnosed with early onset Alzheimer's. Kathy became his caregiver while continuing to work full time. It's Talk of Iowa from IPR News. I'm Charity Nebbe. Dave Good passed away in 2015, and Kathy Good almost immediately transitioned into helping and guiding other caregivers. She is senior director and co-founder of the Chris and Susie DeWolf Family Innovation Center for Aging and Dementia of Mercy. I'll talk with her about her experiences, and then she and Michael Wagler, Iowa State Director for the AARP, will talk about the resources those who care for loved ones with dementia need. Join the conversation after the news.
7: Live from NPR News in Washington, I'm Ryland Barton. In a 6-3 decision, the U.S. Supreme Court upheld birthright citizenship. As NPR's Jimena Bustillo reports, the move is a stark rebuke to one of President Trump's day one executive orders.
8: President Trump wanted to change the way the 14th Amendment of the Constitution was interpreted. He argued children of those